0: All right, my two cents would be, well, it's kind of funny because it's how can I, so is it a young adult that's writing this question asking to bridge the gap with the older generation, or someone who's older asking to bridge the gap? So I think understanding, if you will, the distinctions between first half of life and second half of life, I think, would be good. Like, just, it's funny working with so many young adults and young people who, like, they have this, like, huge desire for distinction, right? Where it's like, oh, this is wrong and this is right, and everything's very black and white. It's almost like kind of tribalism as well, like, which group do I belong to, and how can I prove that this group is completely right?
1: Yeah.
0: And you see a lot of that in that first half of life with this zeal and this, like, we're right, we're going to take the world. And then second half of life, you see, where it's first half of life is, like, more distinction-oriented. Second half of life is probably more integration-oriented, where it's like, okay, I now have experiences that allow me to see that this isn't always what it says it is, and how do I bring these two competing goods? It's almost like first half of life is I win or I want to win, where second half is like, how do we have a win-win? And so I think if we understand that and understand what I'm bringing to the table, so if I'm younger, perhaps I'm bringing a great zeal to the table, but also an absolutism that may not always be absolutely correct. And if I'm older, perhaps I'm bringing a wisdom to the table and a desire for a win-win integration, but also kind of a lack of understanding of what's relevant right now and what's pressing right now. So I'd say, how can you bridge a gap? If you're the younger generation, respect the older generation's wisdom, right? That there's and my wife and I were just talking the other day, I forget why, but we're like, man, there's something real about wisdom. That the older generations, they actually have more experience, and because of that, they hear something in the present from a totally different lens. Like, one of our young missionaries comes to us with this bold idea. It's like, oh, we can do this. They make it sound so simple to accomplish. But in my wisdom, I'm like, oh, yeah, but you're not thinking about this, this, this, and this. And so that can slow me down, but it can also protect them, right? Mm-hmm. So respect the wisdom of the older generation. And I would say from the older generation, really respect the younger generation's pulse on the culture. This has been blowing me up, like, on what will work and what won't work. Like, my daughter, 16, it blows my mind how intuitive she is for the modern world, and how she just has this incredible pulse on the current modern culture because she grew up in it. Whereas I'm, like, older now, looking at this culture that's shifting, where this is her culture. So she has this insane pulse and understanding that I don't have. So you can respect that. And when you actually really do listen to each other's distinctions or gifts, you're like, oh, wow, okay, we can actually bridge this gap. And you're bringing a win-win where I'm bringing a great energy. And so I would just see the beauty of both and be patient enough to listen to each other in their different perspectives.
1: Yeah, I think there's so much there, Dan, because I feel in a season where a lot of that transition is taking place, and that's a unique season of life too, where you're kind of moving from always, like, wanting to side, if you will, to win, to figuring out, like, oh, actually, there's a way to balance this and unify. I also think the thing that I was reflecting on when you were speaking was, don't rush the other to become more like you. But, like, when you're in a different generation, like, when you're in the younger generation, don't rush the older generation to want to speed up and get into your team. And if it's in the reverse, and it's the older generation looking at the younger generation, don't desire them to be where you are now. Because part of the reason you are where you are now is because you were where they were once. Right? The reason that we even learn how to find win-win is because we were at least passionate about a win at one point in our lives.
0: Yeah.
1: And I think that we can fail so often in trying to expedite a process or delay a process that just needs to be a process. And so I think maybe that's because I'm in kind of the middle ground of it, where I'm just, like, very content with, okay, there are things I'm still youthfully immature in, and I'm not getting completely, but there's areas of real wisdom that are coming to me, and I'm not speeding myself up or slowing myself down out of first grade. Yeah. I think if we do that for the other, it's beneficial too.
0: You tend to see the worst in a different generation. Like, when I look at a different generation, I see the worst characteristics. But then when I look at my generation, I see the best characteristics, right?
1: We're millennials. We're entrepreneurial.
0: Boom, boom, boom, boom. So if you could just acknowledge, like, okay, here are the shortcomings my generation has as well, and here are the blessings of that generation. I'm thinking of, like, there was this charismatic community that was trying to merge there, an older generation and a younger generation. In the older generation, the music was, like, really, what they enjoyed with worship, it was really outdated. And the younger generation was more modern, if you will. So, like, and when they said they wanted to merge, I was like, there's no way a merge could ever happen. Like, there's no way. Like, it's like night and day difference. Everyone's going to be unhappy. And so, like you said, respect the process. They didn't merge immediately, but they're like, okay, how can we slowly? Because we want to be one. Mm-hmm. And so how can we slowly merge these two generations so that we become one community as opposed to two? And it was a long process, but it was successful. They did it well.
1: Mm-hmm. I have a good example of this too. Because I think a lot of times assumption is just our biggest enemy in that regard, if you were mentioning. But I visited for a parish mission in a church in Florida. And when I was there, their parish youth ministry program, they have their core team. It's typically made up of young adults or adults. And they had one or two members who were like senior citizens. So, there was this lady who was a grandmother, if not a great grandmother, who was serving as a member of the core team.
0: Yeah.
1: And she was like the most awesome contributing member of this team. And she was like the mascot in a totally non-sarcastic way. Like, everybody loved her and was able to really lean on her for the wisdom that she provided. And it was just a beautiful witness to what happens when you question your justice.
0: Yeah, I've also found that when we do that for other people, we can also have more mercy on ourselves.
1: Yeah.
0: Because when you're young, sometimes you wish you were in a place that you're not. And if you can actually understand this ability to see the distinction and appreciate it between generations and between someone else and you, mm-hmm. you can start even seeing it in yourself. Because, yeah, one day I'll get there, but I'm not there yet.
1: Let me jump on that. I'll jump right off of my...
0: Harry, you're so close. You missed both of them.
1: Right off my idea of...
0: That was like less than a foot. Okay, we're talking about 8 inches. He's thinking about 2 inches. Two cents more than...
1: My 2 cents are this. I do think that we've sort of made judgments that have locked us into a structure that's not exactly human. Like, certainly individual groups and groups that focus around a particular age demographic, they're not harmful. But in the context of the church, it seems like oftentimes we've sort of divided communities within a church context in a way that sort of creates multiple church communities that are kind of oppositional to one another. And what I've seen and what I would recommend if I were to answer the question specifically, how can I bridge the gap? The answer would be excellence. You can bridge the gap with excellence. When something is done excellently, when a program is offered excellently, I think that it can bridge that divide to the point where something that you might think just works for youth ministry can in fact work for adults. Or something that you might think just works for adults or something from an older generation can work across all parties. So a couple of examples that I think of that I draw to mind are our men's and women's retreats here at Damascus are wildly successful. And the secret...
0: www.damascus.net/adults.
1: That
0: was awesome.
1: They've been a wild success. And what's funny about them is that we haven't really changed our programming that much.
0: Yeah.
1: Right? We obviously, the content of a talk might be a little different and geared toward parents, but like our style of activities, our style of preaching, our style of programming, our style of music, it's all the exact same stuff that we offer to middle schoolers.
0: Yeah.
1: But because it's offered with excellence, it actually invites them into an experience as opposed to feeling like I'm being outcast. Another example that I would use is around worship. So oftentimes, especially in the context of a Catholic church, right, we assume that different age demographics have mutually exclusive tastes in music,
0: yeah,
1: and therefore can't operate under the same label, right? You know, how many times have you seen a church that offers like a youth mass or a family mass? And typically, the only difference is the music and the liturgy. So with Damascus Worship, we tried really hard to just make excellence our goal. And lo and behold, what happens is we have an amazing community of support from both a youth generation all the way to adults and, you know, and seniors. And one of the ways that we tackle that is by, through our hymns project, which we released a year or two ago, identifying a number of older hymns in the church that might be something that most older individuals would identify with, or traditional leaning individuals would identify with, and to really operate those with excellence in such a way that now, you know, middle school and high school students are gravitating toward these and saying, this is awesome. And I think excellence is the key.
0: Yeah, I love that. I think you've nailed it. It's funny because sometimes I'm like, yeah, like the exact same things that work in youth ministry work for adults. Mm-hmm. And it is just how you present it. I would say, even in that, as I'm thinking about your example, is a lot of it is how do you bring people into that experience, right? And so, like, there's a huge difference between the way we bring people into worship, and we're not singing at people, we're welcoming them into. And so, like, it's not just providing something excellent, but it's around welcoming people into the experience that you're providing them, whether they're young or adult, so they feel like, yeah, I can participate in this in a way that feels natural to me. And so, because it's we're inviting you into an experience of encounter. And so how do I invite this demographic and that demographic? And the way I invite a sixth grader is going to look different than the way I invite a 60-year-old. But I can actually, if I learn how to invite people in, I can effectively invite the 60 and the sixth grader in at the same time, though maybe a different need.
2: Mm-hmm. Yeah, I think what I completely agree with that, Dan. And I think what I was perceiving when you were sharing, Aaron, is just the power and answer like that has, because it takes it from the conceptual to the practical. Like, that's within your sphere of control. Like, you can't always control how every single generation is going to interact with something that you're doing, but what you can control is how excellent you make something, knowing that magnifies the people that should be magnified. So I think sometimes you can get, like, in this understanding of bridging the gap, where, like, it's all or nothing. Like, I have to bridge the entire gap or I'm failing. And it's like, no, what you can control is the degree to which you put all of what you have into the things you're doing to bridge that gap, and then trust, again, back to the process, trust that process. And if some people aren't bridging in that activity, I guess, or in that event, or in that ministry, sometimes it's just a process thing that you go through. Yeah. You're able to control that. What they do to respond isn't in your control anymore.
0: I mean, this is maybe a dumb example, but I think it's extremely real. Like, if whatever event or whatever you're planning, if you have representation from each of the generations, then you're going to get them involved. That's how you control the way that generation responds, because they have representation. Or it's just sounds like, good old American social studies, but it's like, the representation is what, so if there's the youth, they feel rejected when they don't have representation on the parish council. Well, likewise, the elderly are going to feel rejected if they don't have representation on this parish event type thing that's going on. And so how do we actually build representation so that we're listening to all people? It's so dumb, but this was a huge difference maker in my youth ministry program. As a high school youth minister, I would have a leadership team. And when I first started my leadership team, it was pretty much all seniors. And when it was a senior leadership team, I had a lot of seniors inviting seniors to youth group. But then when I changed the demographic on my leadership team to have freshmen, sophomores, juniors, and seniors, all of a sudden the freshmen were reaching out to the freshmen, the sophomores were reaching out to the sophomores, the juniors were reaching out. And so the youth group grew exponentially because the representative leaders were the ones going out and getting their demographic and bringing them in. So if we had young adults, family, and post-family age people represented in a planning event for a parish, or the liturgy planning for the parish, now all of a sudden you're getting every single part of that community bought in to create an excellent event for the whole community.
2: Love it. Yeah, again, practical excellence there. Practical wisdom. I think what I'm going to bring is conceptual, but I think it has a practical application. So the question is, how do you bridge the gap between different generations? And
1: I love this question because first it indicates, I think we've alluded to this, a heart that says, I want unity. And that's really important in church today. So if you're asking this question, kudos to you. I think that the way by which you can bridge the gap between generations in the church today is through a simple act, and that act is honor. And I think it's an act that we have fallen out of habit of in the Western world, is honoring someone who is different than you, someone who might have an entirely different perspective on the world than you have, honoring someone who might legitimately see the very thing you're talking about through a completely different lens. And what I have found in my life is when I choose honor above all of the other things I could choose in a given moment, it allows me to do two things that build trust and that build camaraderie, and that's this. When I have a heart, a disposition of honor in a conversation, I listen better.
2: Mm-hmm.
1: I just, when I go in, like, honoring the person for who they are and what they might be bringing to the table, I begin listening, and as I listen better, I understand their perspective more.
2: Mm-hmm.
1: And what that then allows me to do is, sure, find the areas where we're in disagreement, but see the areas of real wisdom and goodness that I can then affirm. So in this position of honor, I have found in my life that I listen better and I affirm more intentionally. Because I think sometimes, especially in Christian circles, we can get into the habit of affirming, but it's always general affirmation. So it's always generalities, it's always, but when you listen, when you really listen, and you see the uniqueness of the person who's representing the generation or whatever in front of you, beside you, you begin affirming them in a way that builds them up to do the same thing for you.
2: Mm-hmm.
1: And that is what creates relationship, and relationship is what bridges gaps, always. And
2: so when
1: we have multiple generations that choose relationship, gaps are bridged.
2: Yeah, that's awesome. I like that. I think that probably the number one thing that will destroy bridging the gap is bitterness.
1: Yeah.
2: So like if you have bitterness in your heart towards others, there's no hope. You're not going to bridge a gap. When I think of the older generation that has bitterness towards the younger generation, or the younger generation that has bitterness towards the elderly, you're just never going to bridge a gap.
1: Yeah, well, so you have to break that.
2: Well, yeah, and the bitterness can manifest in a variety of ways. Like part of that bitterness is like, yeah, you guys don't go through anything that I went through when I was your age.
1: Mm-hmm.
2: Or I hope I'm nothing like you when I'm your age.
1: Yeah.
2: It's like that immediately, you're immediately starting from a place that's farther away than you have to be.
1: Yeah.
2: And that makes the gap infinitely wider. And it's easier to bridge a narrower gap.
1: And so the wider you make that gap, the more difficult to bridge it into.
2: One of the things I like to teach our marketing team on is the difference between a leveraging mindset versus a kind of a limited mindset.
1: Mm-hmm.
2: So a limited mindset would look to the youth and be like, wow, they always have cell phones in their hands.
1: Mm-hmm.
2: Versus a leveraging mindset that would look to the youth and be like, oh, wow, they always have cell phones in their hands.
1: Mm-hmm.
2: And it's just how many times is the mindset that we have for the different generation, it's limited. We see a problem when actually it is an opportunity. Like, yes, okay, there's issues with the younger generation that always has a cell phone. And yet, they're going to be the most technologically advanced and innovative generation we've ever had because they've always had cell phones.
1: Mm-hmm.
2: So how do we leverage that potential problem to actually maximize the game that we're trying to play with them? And I think we do that with the elderly as well, or with adult, like, we look at their limitations, but that's making explanations.
1: Yeah. Yeah, that's executive strategy 101. A challenge is either a problem or an opportunity.
2: Mm-hmm.
1: And it's highly dependent on how you make the culture.
2: Yeah. That's so critical.
3: Speaking to our specific audience, when you look at who's mostly listening to this show, it'll be young adults. And
2: so the adults who are listening, never ever listen again.
3: I want to just witness in one area too, that particularly as it pertains to ministry, for those of you who aren't kind of on the fringe and exploring Catholicism for the first time, but I think most of our audience is probably deeply engaged here and is looking for opportunities to continue to bring revival to the church that we love. And I think it would just, you would do well to remember that the reason that you have this church to love, and the reason that you have the ministries that exists that serve you so well. The reason that Damascus exists, the reason that CareSnet communities exist, the reason that Focus and SPO exist is because people have done the hard work. You know, your forefathers who have gone ahead of you, who may have sounded a little different or acted a little different and you know, maybe in a way that would embarrass you to be involved in a prayer meeting side by side today. But really, like, you have a lot to gain by honoring and respecting and even, you know, conversing with those individuals who've gone before and just said, hey, would you pray for me? Would you witness to me? What it is that you've gone through? What it is that it's done to you? That I might have the strength to build foundations for a generation to come.
0: Mm-hmm. I was just in from Sydney, Australia, doing a mission with this. It was incredible. It was an intergenerational community. Cool. Yeah. And they were a charismatic community, and it was so... I was blown away by watching the way they interacted together. That the young adults and the youth had such respect for the older elders in their community. But then the older elders in the community really gave permission for the youth and young adults to drive things. That there was... all the worship was done by the young adults in the community. But then the exhortations or like the prayer meeting was done by the adults. It was beautiful, and it was so beautiful and noticeable amongst all the adults that the youth were the judge of their community.
3: Yeah.
0: And because that's of that, cool. The youth, you saw there's no bitterness. Like a lot of times these communities I go to that are intergenerational, the youth have their arms crossed, they're totally disengaged. Whereas in this community, the adults are like, it felt like I was in a living room when I was in the prayer space, because the kids would get up and they would dance and they were so jovial, and the adults would like not be like, oh, why are they dancing and not taking this serious? It was like, oh, they're having fun. And like, it just felt like family as opposed to families in their generation. So it felt like family as opposed to division. And I wonder, a question I would ask you guys is, in this question of bridging the gap, do you think there is a preferential option for the youth? So is it more of the responsibility for the older generation to have a preferential treatment of the young and to spend more of an effort reaching across towards them than expecting that the younger generation have to reach across towards the adult? And I think that's where we get it like off a lot. Maybe the adults they're not reaching, and because of that, the youth aren't going to reach first.
1: Yeah, the question's the first mover.
0: Yeah,
3: I'd say if they're interested in longevity, then the answer has to be yes.
0: Yeah, exactly.
1: Or how would the young know how to bridge the gap in the other direction if it's not witnessed to them? Like, I think that's the question. If we want the young generation to begin respecting their elders again, and you hear like phrases like this all the time in the modern world, right? Like, being we've lost our respect for our elders and things like that. I do think that some of that's true, but to your point, Dan, well, then let's, as adults, reach out to them and show them what it's like to place a seat of, again, I'm going to go to honor, but to place a seat of honor in front of you and say, can I learn from you? Like, share what you're enjoying about life. Like, share with me your passions. And then they just might turn it around and ask you where you have work.
0: Yeah. Well, I mean, Damascus is a great story of this, right? So when we started Damascus in 2015, 16, Aaron and I were only 30, and Brad, you were a missionary. How old were you?
1: Yeah, 22.
3: 22. 6 or 7.
0: So you're listening to me. Really young. We were young millennials, and it was the older generation that saw, they listened to us, they evaluated how we were doing excellent ministry, and they invested their time, their talent, their treasure. They invested in our growth and our development. And so it has been such, I mean, I was just with a CEO of a sweet company here in Columbus just this morning, and I was blown away by what he has done with his life for the local community. And then I was also like, he doesn't use the language like evangelization, missionary disciples, go reach the lost. Like, the Eucharistic adoration isn't his like major, like, this is how we're going to win the church over. Like, but he had such love for the church of the community, and I want our young people to be involved in the community where they feel like they belong. And it was like, wow, like, you, like, I, I can learn from that more, because I'm emphasizing evangelization and the Eucharist so much, and you're like, no, I just want to make sure our young people feel like part of a real sense of community. And so we're just so blessed from who we had in our life and the older generations.
3: Amen. Indeed. This has been a great conversation.
0: Great question,
3: whoever sent this one in. Brad, if we kind of wrap this up, the second half of our show, we like to focus on the mission of the week.
0: Mm-hmm.
3: You got a mission for us?
0: I do, yeah. I'm excited for this one. So if you're listening today, or if you're the one that's asking this question, I think a good mission for the week for all of us would be to find someone of a different generation and go and have an intentional conversation with them. And by the end of the conversation, honor and affirm them for something you've heard in that they carry so well. And because I think, again, what that's going to begin allowing you to do is to see that alternative perspective, that other generation, on the same team as you instead of in competition against you. So find someone of a different generation, have an intentional conversation with them. And that doesn't have

0: young adults. If this show maybe blessed somebody from another generation that you want to share with, I would encourage you to send this forward, share it with a family member or a member of your parish or a friend. Also, of course, if you have questions or comments, please engage with us. You can always email Jack as well at beyond@damascus.net. We love to answer your questions.
1: You can tell Jack his beard is beautiful as well.
2: Yeah, I'm trying to get close to it, but it's just fun so far.
0: It was pretty nice today. Stephanie's shining green in the overhead light.
1: Yeah. Thank you again for joining us today. We'll see you again next time. And remember, as always, that here at Beyond Damascus,
3: mission makes sense.
0: You're listening to Beyond Damascus, the show where encounter meets mission. 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
9: This is Dominican Father Philip Morgan. The month of August is dedicated to the Immaculate Heart of Mary. Let us pray. Hail Mary, full of grace, the Lord is with thee. Blessed art thou among women, and blessed is the fruit of thy womb, Jesus. Holy Mary, Mother of God, pray for us sinners now, and at the hour of our death. Amen.
0: Welcome back to Beyond Damascus, the show where encounter meets mission. Beyond Damascus is aired on the EWTN Global Catholic Radio Network and across Ohio on St. Gabriel Radio. Jack, do you have a question today?
10: Yeah. Question of the week is how...
1: Question of the week.
10: Branding and how can I discern between situations where I should stay and try and bring about change? And those who are leaving is a healthier.
1: Oh man. This is a challenging one, right? Because I bet people go through hard situations where they're like, I just can't do it anymore.
10: Yeah, that's what it
1: is. Who wants to give their 2 cents first?
11: I want. My 2 cents.
0: Fred's been here quite a few times. The number of times he's had to pull you back off the ledge.
1: Come on, Brad. I don't know, he's been staying at Damascus or leaving it. We're just asked by a Damascus missionary. Sometimes I do feel quite captured by the question. I ask this question because Brad is no, I want to go with, the route of know yourself. So, I think it's great across the board, but I think especially in a situation where you're discerning, should I stay here or double down and continue to do this, or should I go somewhere else where I'm not going to keep it and I'm going to enjoy it? I think in making that decision, if you don't know yourself, you won't know how to challenge the folks that you might normally do. I can maybe give this from my own perspective, because I think it'll make it more digestible. I'd rather you give it from a different perspective.
10: Well, from my own perspective.

0: possible to not get something from your own perspective?
1: Yeah, because you can project onto someone else what they might be experiencing, right? But I think for me, it's a constant battle for me to know that whenever I find myself in a situation that is challenging or in a situation where I can't find resolution, my natural proclivity is to double down. And so, like, even if I'm in an argument or something, like, it's hard for me to leave. Like, I want to constantly come back and back and back. I don't want to walk away and do it back. And because I know that proclivity in myself, when I'm thinking of doubling, I just do a second check of what I'm really thinking about. And what that allows me to do is ensure that I'm not just reacting to things, but responding to things. And so whatever situation you find yourself in where you're asking this sort of question, hey, should I stay here and double down, or should I go find somewhere else and, you know, fruitful and do it or et cetera, ask yourself, what if I was just reacting to this situation, what would I normally do in a situation? Would I normally escape and move, or would I normally double down and become the move? And when you know that you took that move, you can then, if you find yourself leaning towards where you're supposed to come back, you can ask yourself, am I sure? And then if you're leaning away from where you're supposed to be at, which isn't happening to Christians and me all the time, you can ask yourself, am I just doing this because it's against what I would normally do? Or is it actually impossible? So sort of, it sets you up for a question of discernment that I think you can get.
2: Yeah. Brad, did you know that you said the word proclivity 7 times that time?
1: I didn't count.
0: Mm-hmm. How do you spell proclivity?
1: Can I fact check that?
0: Is that right?
1: I mean, I can't fact check it right now. It's amazing.
0: Proclivity is P-R-O-C-L-I-V-I-C-Y.
1: What's the etymology of the word?
0: I don't know.
2: Let me affirm that. So Father William Slattery, a chaplain here at Damascus, he will often share that it's impossible to exist in today's Catholic culture without being influenced by today's secular culture. So I think as you are knowing yourself, it's also really important to understand that the proclivity of our culture is oriented right now in today's world toward, like, self-care. You owe yourself health and well-being. And that, like, other people's stuff is to get out of the way so that you can take care of your own self and your own thing. So while I totally agree with you about the know yourself, also be aware that yourself is already influenced by a culture that encourages, would it be inappropriate to say weakness? An inability to stick it in, like stick it out and do the hard work.
1: Mm-hmm.
0: Yeah,
1: encourages disconnection.
0: Mm-hmm. I mean, and clearly, not only knowing yourself, but knowing God's asking you to do in your situation. Mm-hmm. And I think that's really important. You know yourself, okay, this is a tendency. Now I'm asking God, how do you want me to ask him?
1: Yeah.
0: I see you do this all the time, Brad. Like, you've grown a lot in this, in that, like, well, you and I both do this. We have a tendency to dig our heels in and fight for our position.
1: Yeah. Well, I'm right, no matter what.
0: And so, but then that tendency, we both got a point of, okay, wait. And once we get to digging our heels, we're like, wait, is that actually what's best here? And if God wants to dig our heels in here or not? Mm-hmm. And so I think being able to see that tendency about yourself and be like, oh, okay, yeah, I tend to think I'm always right, or I tend to dig my heels in when people disagree with me. And so how do I respond to something like that?
1: Yeah, it also allows you to just kind of honestly, because if I don't know which way my mind stands, I'll have trouble discerning what God is. But when I first get that out of the way, then all of a sudden I'm doing my spiritual activity a little more.
0: Yeah. All right, I'll do my 2 cents. I'll add a little icing onto Brad's cake.
1: I'm going to try to
2: flip it.
0: Aw. Hey, this is good. This is out of the time.
1: Whoa! I have a proclivity doing this work.
0: I have never used the word proclivity in my entire life. And so,
2: I love it. I encourage you to put it in.
3: Can you raise more time?
0: I'll read from Matthew 11. Jesus. He says, come to me, all who labor and are burdened, and I will give you rest. Take my yoke upon you and learn from me, for I am meek and humble of heart, and you will find rest for yourselves. For my yoke is easy, and my burden is light. I ponder this scripture account a lot because a lot of times in ministry we give a call to self-sacrifice, right? And so it's like this lay your life down, self-sacrifice. And Jesus is saying, yeah, but my yoke is easy and my burden is light, or, you know, like, come to me and find rest. And I think there is the yoke is easy and the burden is light when that yoke fits you first, right? And so the idea of this account is that if the yoke is put on the ox's shoulders properly, or if you're yoked together side by side and you're sharing the burden with Christ, then the yoke is easy, the burden is light, you're able to plow through the field very easily. And so when you're asked to sacrifice for something you're called to do, the sacrifice is easy. It's easier, right? When you're called to sacrifice for something that you're not called to do, then that burden is very heavy. And so, I think this question is, do you stay or do you go? The question really is, well, what are you called to do? And coming to and understanding that God's inviting you into something. And I would even say, look at the passions of your heart, like an Ignatian style of discernment. It's like, what are the desires of your heart? What are the passions of your heart? Where is your consolation or where is your desolation? And there should be consolation in the field that you're called to, right? And maybe there's desolation in the work that you're doing or the interpersonal relationship that you're having, but there should be consolation in the fact that, yeah, God has called you here. And God has given me the grace to accomplish everything he's called me to do here, right? And so if you're lacking consolation there, from the realm of the call, in the realm that God has given you grace to accomplish what you're called to do, that may be a reason to say, okay, am I actually called to this? If you have desolation and like, man, I really am frustrated working with Eric, or I'm frustrated working with Brad, like, then instead of leaving because you're frustrated with working with Aaron or Brad, then instead maybe I should say, hey, Aaron, I'm a little frustrated with where our relationship is. Yeah. How can we work on that? Because I feel called to be here, and I feel called to accomplish something. This relationship thing.
1: Yeah.
0: And so I think those, being able to kind of evaluate where's the grace, where's the consolation, where's the desperation. For me, an example of this would be, like, I like saying, where do I feel most alive? Like, what really revs me up and gets me excited? So one of my early discernments was between, like, when I was 18, I just got done serving as a missionary at Net, and I signed up to study theology and try to teach us at Franciscan. I had a roommate set out, like, you know, Amber, who was a girl I was dating at the time, like, she was going to start going to Franciscan. So, like, things were, like, every reason to go to Franciscan was there. But when I was invited to actually, like, go to Ohio State and live on OSU's campus and start a St. Paul's outreach household there and to do mission on campus at Ohio State, the idea of ministry and mission at Ohio State was so much more exhilarating than the idea of studying theology at a Catholic university that was so established. And so what brought me to life was, wow, I can't wait to be on mission at OSU. I can't wait to be around that surrounding. And then all through OSU, or all through my college time, it was life-giving. It was exciting because I found myself in the environment that gave me life. Whereas a Franciscan wouldn't have been an environment that gave me life. And so being able to discern, oh, I'm going to go to the environment and the places that really truly give me life, as opposed to going to places just because that's what I'm supposed to do. And then I think, in that, once you're in that environment, really saying, okay, so it's desolation now. Why is that desolation? Am I still called to be in this environment? And so I feel, or not. Realizing you're different. Know thyself, as he says now. So some people are called to some existence because that environment is the same thing in life. Some people are called to a secular existence. Is that environment?
1: Yeah. I think similar to how Aaron kind of added some nuance to what I was saying, I think just what you're saying, Dan, I completely agree, but it's also important to note that what brings you the most life isn't necessarily what makes you most comfortable. And I think that's a good distinction to make, and it's been funny, as I've been kind of wrestling with a variety of things in my life, I think maybe you're actually more comfortable when you're not alive. Like, when you're dead, you don't have the pains, the challenges, the things ahead of you. You're just not experiencing anything. There's like a perpetual state of, but when you're, honestly, it's an interesting psychological reality, but one of the reasons we know we're alive is because we're dead. is because we have him in our face and we're going to run. Because we
2: lose yesterday.
3: It actually
2: works
3: in a song. I wasn't going to say that, but it actually
1: fits
3: pretty well.
1: Who was it?
2: Who was
1: it?
2: I guess that.
1: I think you can see what I'm saying.
2: I
0: would say, I think that's true, Brad, but I do think there is a, right now, it there can be a self-martyrdom mentality in the church, where like, well, I'm going to prove my holiness by going and doing the most uncomfortable thing. And that's dumb if you're not called to. So go where God calls you, and God will give you the grace to deal with the discomfort that comes. But if you're just going to prove yourself that you're holier than others, or that if you bought into a lie that God only wants you to suffer, and that is what the spiritual life is, then we have to be careful not to buy into these self-sabotaging mentalities that sometimes are Catholic, like theology of redemptive suffering isn't actually redemptive suffering, it's just suffering for the sake of suffering. So yeah, don't just try to be comfortable, but also don't just walk through the hell to help.
1: Yeah. There's an equally problematic extreme on the other side, though, where I've seen a handful of times in ministry where an individual is so confident in his culture, but now I need to leave because I am the victim of unfair circumstances.
0: You end up
1: discerning a call from the Lord, and in the context of the call, you leave because you feel like the Lord has now crossed the threshold that I can't tolerate anymore.
0: Yeah.
1: Right? And it's becoming incredibly problematic outside of the context of actual discernment. Yeah, I think I mentioned this in the show a couple weeks ago, that I don't believe God actually calls people to, you know, leave a thing just because it's no longer true. But if you're in relationship with the Lord, this call to mission is always a call to a thing, to an end, to a new experience.
0: So you gotta be
1: sensitive to being on mission with Him. And yeah, when you're going to stuff, there's a lot of ways around that. And the answer always isn't just like to say it like that.
0: Yeah. I also want to build on this conversation a little bit more, because I agree with you completely, Dan. I think it's the reason we find that so prevalent in the church, I think, is because it's trying to swing that pendulum away from what we see in the world, which is this victim mentality that says, if you don't make me maximally comfortable when I'm in your presence, you're doing me a disservice. And that's just not true. That's not true. Some of the most beneficial times in my life is when I was in environments where people actually weren't making me comfortable. And I grew more there than I ever was. So we have to be careful not to play the pendulum game where in a church we're simply swinging as far away from what the world is doing as humanly as possible. But I would say, to Aaron's point when he was kind of giving some nuance to my thought, don't think that you're not influenced by the world. Like, I see in the church a lot this victim mentality on all sides, where it's like, well, the particular liturgy I like is getting success, or the particular the way that I like is getting success, and that makes me a victim because I'm not as comfortable. We should be really careful on both ends, not to say, I'm going to just die a martyr to die and something else going off and it's going to be a victim.
3: All right, do it, Aaron.
2: Two cents coming in.
3: Yeah. I missed the rebound.
2: That's so bad.
1: They both came in.
0: Yeah, great.
3: For those of you listening and not watching, neither of them went in.
2: Man, I tried to talk.
3: Are we keeping score?
1: How can I discern between situations where I have to stay and then change or those questions? I'm going to take this just a very practical route, because I have, unfortunately, in the context of ministry, just met a lot of people who are really unhappy with the place they're at. And usually that comes about through an experience of kind of perpetual complaint. Or frustration or discouragement, and that's just not a fun place to be. I think that one of the marks to understanding, am I called to stay in this particular place or this particular assignment, is actually assessing properly whether I actually have influence here, whether I have the ability to have influence here. Right? So let me give an example. Like, I feel like I want to influence my parish, and my parish priest doesn't seem to care what I have to say. So I'm going to continue to try to communicate my feelings, but I feel like they're falling on deaf ears. You know, there's a lot of nuance there, and certainly there's influence to share in an impression, but it sounds like this person is probably in a place where their complaining doesn't help, right? You're not helping the situation, and there are certain circumstances that are outside of your control in this scenario. And if you actually feel convicted that, like, your voice needs to accomplish a change, it probably means that you need to do somewhere else. Because you're in a scenario where you actually don't have the ability to influence outcomes, right? Now, that's a mental healthy place to be. And to continue to stay in that place is probably just going to make you unhappy and your supervisor unhappy, or the person you're trying to change unhappy. So the better scenario is to find a space where the gifts that you bring to the table are something that are appreciated and celebrated, even if there's friction involved. Right, and to engage actively in a process where you can actually have a meaningful influence on outcomes, and in those types of scenarios, like it's then that you can actually enjoy. Mm-hmm.
0: Yeah, I think that's awesome. I think that's a really good word. I think there are additional complications that could be invoked in that, but
1: of course, and timing. I know I shared really honorably here on the show in the past about my last pastor who I served under as a youth minister before leaving the parish ministry to come full time in Damascus. And Father Oates was an awesome boss and really supported me in ministry. But there were a good couple of months where I needed to learn how to acclimate to his style of leadership. Right, where I probably would have said out of the gate that, wow, I have no ability to influence outcomes in this scenario. And what it took was like us learning how to operate.
0: Mm-hmm.
1: So yeah, don't make judgments too prematurely. But if you're in a place where it's evident that these two realities don't align, you need to do something to help yourself.
2: Mm-hmm. Yeah, I also think if I can expand upon knowing yourself,
1: mm-hmm.
2: like also look at your track record. Like, if you're always the one who's getting disgruntled and leaving,
1: which definitely isn't the person who has this question.
2: Yeah. But the common denominator, and it's never been me either, the common denominator is you, right? Like, if you're finding tension everywhere you go,
1: yeah.
2: It would be a really good habit for you to ask what might you be contributing to my team. I see this all of the time. It's just, I think because we have so many options in the world today, because of how selective the opportunities are before us, especially in the world, we're always able to kind of window shop and go to the next thing. And if you're in your 10th thing in 2 years,
1: mm-hmm.
2: you really should set yourself up to make a commitment to something for a period of time without giving yourself permission.
1: Yeah.
2: Only because then you can really see what a year committed to something looks like. It's a year, isn't it?
0: Well, I think just to specify too that, like, I think the tendency is, okay, I'm not very pleased, or this seems hostile, and so how do I feel if it like, can't make influence, but, and then I leave, and I think there is, just to specify that our reality is masculine, so there was times when we had a lot of, in our early years, we had a lot of tension and a lot of difficulties, so it was like, kind of like the words of Peter, I don't know where else in the world, like, you alone have the words to eternal life, and we didn't feel called to leave Columbus, even though there was tension here in Columbus, and we didn't feel called to stop doing the work that we did, and so we persevered, and that perseverance actually gave us stronger character to deal with what God has called us to in the future. And I think there is, if you're in that time of difficulty, ask the Lord, I think you said this a little bit earlier, rather, virtue is formed in the crucible. And so how are you growing in this time of difficulty? And maybe I'm not called to leave yet, I'm called to persevere, and there still is an impact in making. And I think if we would have left, or we would have stopped that instant, mm-hmm. exponential impact today may not. So just careful discernment, and really, most of the problems I have found when I'm not making any impact anymore, or the influence is not happening in a person's ministry, it's interpersonal, net relationship wise. And so, yeah, like you said, like, the pastor's not willing to listen to you, or you're not taking through with the pastor, you guys don't seem like to have So I'd say, have you done the interpersonal relationship course to actually discern, like, have you had the conversations honest and straightforward? Like, if it's an employment situation, like, hey, I'm not happy, and I'm thinking about leaving because I'm trying to accomplish something that I don't feel like I'm being heard. Or if it's a campus ministry situation, and the campus ministry is just not listed, like, hey, I really want to be a team here, but that's not... Because you, Brad, you did it at Ohio State really effectively, where there was the administration at that time at Buckeye Catholic versus you, like your ministry and your call, there was a ton of tension. How did you bridge that?
1: Yeah, I think, showing up every day is part of it. And I think here's something that's common thread that I think we can tie in here. I think this is a challenging principle for anyone, but don't give yourself permission to leave until you have a call. Like, if you ever leave in a state of chaos, you probably won't call me.
0: I shouldn't throw your books down there. I'm telling you!
1: Yeah, but every time, when I really went to the Lord, every time I was in a meeting with administration where we didn't see eye to eye and I was discouraged, what I would do is I would sit there with a chapel at the time of the Holocaust. I ran the organization in the front part of the room, but I would sit in a chapel and legitimately, like, just come before the Lord and go, where do I go now? And I always felt peace and feeling that. And I feel like in my life, I have seldom left, but I know people that have left in a way that's powerful. One of the things I think the benefit of the master's is not like, a lot of times when people ask me about the success rate, I think that's one of the things. Is we have so many things, I mean, even at this table, or found out this often, like, what they say. So back to the Buckeye Catholic thing, I think I was showing up every day, and I was going where the truth was. And even in the days where I was frustrated, I knew that if I left, I'd be leaving in chaos. And I'd be leaving in not the fruit of the Spirit. And if you're leaving not in the fruit of the Spirit, you're not leaving at the right time. There's just, if God's calling you to leave, he's going to provide the context for leaving that are appropriate for the present. And if he's calling you to stay, he's going to provide those in that way. And for me, it was always clear that he wanted me to stay. And then I also went back to something my dad told me in high school, which is, don't always be convinced that the measure of your life is based on the success you have now, but also success that those who follow you have. And now when I look back at Buckeye Catholic and all the things that are happening now, I give great glory to God that he continued to have me stand in the gap and lay my life down.
2: That's what I've got the statue with you.
1: Ironically, they do have the crucifix that I advocated for having.
0: I can't wait till you have statues of Brad all over.
1: I can wait.
0: One day, God willing.
1: I can wait.
0: I can perish in St. John
1: Bradley.
0: Thank you guys for listening. This was fun. We just canonized Brad.
1: Prematurely.
0: Hey, if you're listening to this and you have a friend who's like struggling in a position they're in, and they don't know if they should stay or leave, it should if you can do it. 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It's a show where encounter meets mission. 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So, thanks so much for your participation. We'll see you next week. And remember,
1: mission makes sense.
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10: Hello, friends, and welcome to this edition of The Crux of the Matter. I'm Father Wade Menezes of the Fathers of Mercy. Divorced Catholics and divorced and remarried Catholics, can they receive Holy Communion? This is an important question for divorced Catholics in general, remarried or not, who wish to draw closer to Christ and His Church and return to the sacraments in a worthy manner. The answer is really quite simple. Yes, they can receive Holy Communion, provided they are living chastely. So, a divorced Catholic who is not remarried, so long as they are living a chaste life and not having a sexual relationship with someone who is not their lawful spouse, can indeed receive Holy Communion at Mass. Likewise, a divorced and remarried Catholic who is remarried without having had their first marriage declared null by the Church can also receive Holy Communion, provided they are living chastely with the person who is now their purely civil spouse. The phrase we often hear applied to such cases is that they are now living together as brother and sister. Simply put, a civil divorce is a claim that the indissoluble marriage bond validly entered into between a man and a woman is broken. Yet in the eyes of the Catholic Church, a civil divorce does not free persons from a valid marriage before Almighty God. Therefore, remarriage would not be morally licit unless the first marriage has been declared annulled by Holy Mother Church. Nevertheless, the Church wishes, of course, to reach out to divorced Catholics, whether remarried or not. As stated in the Catechism of the Catholic Church, paragraph number 1650, reconciliation to the sacrament of penance can be granted only to those who have repented for having violated the sign of the covenant and their fidelity to Christ, and who are now committed to living in complete continence. God bless you, and thanks for joining us. This has been another edition of The Crux of the Matter.
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14: Welcome to Vatican Insider on yet another on-topical visit. It's vacation time at Delta Charter, and in recent weeks, I've been providing glimpses into what one should see and how to visit various places in and around Rome. Castle Gandolfo, the Vatican Observatory, and they look at how it might install those or raise the way to those above. Anyone traveling to Italy knows it is a multifaceted diamond, a brilliant focus of places to visit. Venice, the Lake District of Northern Italy, Cascina, and the Italian Riviera, Florence, the center city of Rome, the spending of Monte Carlo, and all things. One destination, however, seems to show the imagination and passion of visitors, and that's Vatican City. So, this week on Vatican Insider, I'll take your entry to a lesser tour of the world's most country. I'll tell you about the Vatican Museum, archives and gardens, Vatican City stores and medical facilities, the post office and guest service. I'll bring you to the Mosaic Studio, the railway station, and even show you how to get to the Vatican City Center, and much more. And of course, I'll tell you how to visit Mary's Exciting Country. That's all after the news and the Q&A. Now, the news title. Sunday, August 2nd. Pope Leo now back in the Apostolic Palace in Vatican City after a 23-day period of death in Vatican Airport, addressed at the Faithful at the Emperor, speaking from the window of the sky. He reflected on the day's gospel, the miracle of the loaves and the fishes, and he reminded the faithful that when something is right, it's a nourishing experience. It's shown in the episode in which everyone goes to a floor, and there's an even flashback to the October. We accept that with Christ, and we've got a funding agreement. Insisting that the Lord's providence is here for us never fails, because Christ truly satisfies humanity's hunger. Our hunger is true and enough. But we also warn against the evil of greed, often manifested in arrogance and hate. This spirit of sickness, he said, numbs the senses, which become intoxicated with death, to the point of making people forget those who release them from it and cry out from it. Also funny, in a video message released for the Liberal 7th National Youth Day, Pope Leo's appointment invited young people to follow Christ, to allow the joy of encountering him to transform their lives, and to inspire others to be blessed. Also, to let the Blessed Mother's example inspire them to embrace God's plans for their lives. Monday, August 3rd, the Vatican announced that Leo was traveling to Italy on August 6th for the Soul Franciscan Youth Meeting, which will bring thousands of Europeans between the ages of 18 and 33 to the city of St. Francis from August 3rd to the 6th. Before the fourth, Pope Leo urged the Catholic community to gather at the Signet of Royal Conference in Kigali, Rwanda, to promote digital communication, which will ensure human dignity, peace, and care for the world. His appeal came in a message addressed to participants and signed on his behalf by Cardinal Secretary of State, Pietro Parolin, who assured those gathered that the spirit of hope, expecting the help of their discussion to give, quote, new impetus to efforts to ensure that communication platforms advance the common good of the entire human family. Such a quote, the message said, conducted a culture reflecting the pastoral values of communion and peace, while also encouraging responsible stewardship of the environment. As you say, Pope Leo encouraged the Marcus Columbus to be prophets of harmony by building bridges, fostering unity through dialogue, and promoting reconciliation in a world increasingly united by the people. He made the appeal in a video message addressed to participants in the order 144th Supreme Convention taking place in Denver, Colorado on August 4th. Leo XIV prayed for Michael Columbus to continue in the mission begun by their founder, Blessed Mother and Jesus. For well over a century, he noted, he organized work to show Christ's love to the unborn, expectant mothers, persecuted Christians, victims of war and human trafficking, the poor and vulnerable, and those who live on the margins of society. Through initiatives undertaken by local councils and at national and international level, he added, countless people have benefited from from the order they left. For my part, I express deep gratitude for your order's continued generosity, privilege, fortunate, and I trust that your endeavors will continue to grow fruit in many years. And there are the tips. The first general audience incorporated them from our West Korea Texas and also is held in St. Peter's Cathedral, giving it extreme heat rate that continues to grow clear. To continue with the sessions on the Constitution, Chapter 5.3, focusing on the importance of your surgical service. As your Apostle Paul suggests, he says, it is the Holy Spirit who teaches us to pray. From the day of Pentecost, the Spirit dwells in the church, inspiring every one of her activities and, in particular, prayer. He said, in a world where science and technology claim to provide all the answers, praying may appear to be a form of escapism, or just another psychological technique aimed at personal well-being. Prayer, however we are stressed, is worth rediscovering in its true form. The Council document established that the term prayer designates the liturgy as a whole. This perspective is decisive to apply to liturgical reform, making the active participation of the faithful its central pillar. The liturgy is presented first and foremost as, quote, a place of encounter that has initiative and drawn near to humanity in this time. Also, then, quote, the Vatican announced the publicity of the program, where under such an apostolic framework, the School of Life, Lesson 2, and so forth, from November 6th to the 17th. Only Pope John Paul II has visited this hall at this time. Thursday, August 6th, we say the thanks for giving. As we all travel to achieve it, to meet the great numbers of young people participating in the joyous practice in these meetings, those who are completed the 44th Council of the Mass and arrived for the August 2nd President's season, and those who came especially for Mass to support. The paper was proposed entirely by St. Mary of the Angels. The facility was accomplished with a little club gentle of travel, which Francis of Assisi restored, where he lived, founded the world of Friar's Manor, and where he died. This year, as you know, 2026, marks the 800th anniversary of Francis's stone-picker of death. We will spend a brief moment in taking a square inside the club gentle. Again, when I went to the square, we were both unable to enter the facility because of capacity restrictions, but gathered to hear his words and his answers to their questions. Again, met privately with the consistent and at 1:30, celebrated more. In the Q&A session with young people and young in the family of Mass, Pope Leo XIV encouraged the youth, in this period of St. Francis, to dream boldly and to embrace a life of faith, purpose, and service. He said the gospel of radicalism is the opposite of fundamentalism, which is not make us blind and dying, but sensitive and defensive and welcoming towards all. Today, we are called the young people being faithful to this traditional closeness means caring about the past, working to heal memories and fostering reconciliation. Christians will increasingly be called to become peacemakers, and societies tend to exploit religion in conflict between different contenders. We are the fortunate experience that daring witness of Christ, therefore, remains both fascinating and demanding, because it opens our minds and hearts beyond artificial conflict. That is, beyond the fear created by misinformation and the role of prejudice. Acknowledging the role technology plays in their lives, we are so dear young people how beautiful it is to be together and to speak about God and in His life, about life itself in all of its beauty, mystery, and seriousness. Bear witness to this way of living wherever you go, especially at a time when technology is making us forget how to be together as people of faith and life. One young man asked what had helped Robert Taylor, the Pope's son, along his own vocational journey, making a definitive quote of perhaps the most revolutionary act the Pope's life. deciding forever is not important to faith, but opens us to a greater wonderment. Love is an object, a road to be discovered, a journey that God undertakes with us. This is the true meaning of every religion. In a communication to journalists, the OMC press office announced that during his upcoming apostolic journey to France, Pope Leo's addressing journey privately with several victims of abuse in the church. The victims themselves will be involved in preparing for this event. Further details will be provided later. The Pope has set the same date, September 26th to the 28th. That's it for me. Now if you know and together, we will explore Vatican City. Welcome to the Q&A. This week we'll talk about sensitive structures in the basilica. A blog reader wrote me after a visit to the basilica on the June 29th street for St. Peter Paul Harper. She said she noticed that the statue of St. Peter, two-thirds on the main aisle, was dressed up for the occasion, but he looked very cute. Young himself. Did they paint the statue? No, the statue has not been painted. That is the natural color of each object. That is the story of the structure. In his guide to St. Peter's Basilica, condemned to work on Christian Father Giovanni Giuliani, tells us about the ancient statue of St. Peter, portrayed as he gives the blessing of Jesus while holding the keys to the kingdom of heaven. Some scholars have attributed to this an awful example, but others believe it is a 6th century statue. Pilgrims to come to the Basilica traditionally touch and push with sticks, so that it was literally one thing. In the Middle Ages, children who reached Rome touched and kissed the foot of the statue and prayed to St. Peter, asking that he be merciful and open the gates of heaven for them if they died during their service. On June 29th each year, the feast of St. Peter's baptism for Rome, the statue was dressed in a liturgical vestment, purple paper tiara, and the ring. St. Peter was also dressed up on the February 22nd feast of the Dead Feast. That same day, about 120 candles adorned the beautiful altar of the chair and several different levels. This is the honor of the chair for which the feast day is known and celebrated.

0: This is Father Gerald Murray. 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The Holy Spirit is working through these, the radio waves that go out to all the countries of the world. 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
3: Prayer changes everything. We read in sacred scripture that when we come to God in prayer, He changes our lives. It isn't so much that the circumstances change. It is that we change, and therefore we see the circumstances differently. Prayer does everything for us. It is indeed the air that fills our soul, just as the oxygen fills our lungs. We can't do without prayer. To do without prayer means we languish and we die. God wants us to have life and to have it to the full.
1: Welcome back to Vatican Insider. Here's Joan Lewis.
4: Welcome to a special summer time edition of Vatican Insider. Summer time and we're living in Jesus. This is the opening line of an hour of composure in 1934 by George Pershing, for the 1935 opera, All the Invest. It is a group of people for whom the living, making choices and suffering with a sick piece of weather, is probably not easy. And that's true. A 50-day tutorial for Italy, a multi-faceted design and extreme choices of places to visit. Venice, a lake district of northern Italy, but the female in the Italian Riviera. Florence, the eternal city of Rome, the stunning Amalfi Coast, and all such stuff. One destination, however, seems to stir the imagination and fashion the particular, and that's quite a concern. For this reason, Vatican Insider, I'll take you on to the delightful tour of the world's smallest country by land area and population. And by the way, at the very end, I explain how to visit the Vatican museums, the gardens, the beautiful and powerful excavations, the archaeological site of St. John Latin's Parliament, and even at the Convento, a delightful hilltop in South Iran, but overlooked by Diana, and is home to the Sons of Christ's brethren. Okay, Vatican City State. Vatican City State was created as a result of the water and fire situated between the Holy See and the Kingdom of Italy on February 11, 1929, and ratified on June 7th of the same year. It is universally recognized as a legal entity and sovereign body of public international law distinct from the Holy See. UNESCO has declared the soul of the territory of Vatican City as part of the world's cultural heritage. All the territory of Vatican City State is under the protection of the Hague Convention of May 1954, regarding the sale of cultural goods in places in the conflict. The state is thus recognized, even in international conventions, as a moral, artistic, and cultural patrimony worthy of being respected and protected. The government is an elected monarchy to life. The head of state is the Supreme Pontiff, who has full legislative, executive, and judicial power. During the period of the vacant see, state of conflict, these powers are assumed by the power of the president. Vatican City State has its own currency and issues its own postage stamps, and both are very much in demand by collectors and editors tourists for the Vatican. The letters on the license plate of Vatican automobiles are FCV, Stato della Città del Vaticano. A very important to say that FCV stands for the Coast of the West, the only place to see. Located on the so-called East Hill of Rome, on the left bank of the Chicago River, Vatican City, the smallest city in the world, measures 108.7 acres. It's also found to come out of cross-culture of the church. It is organized by Leon Manuel, and this often to the spread of a secular Sabbathian trip in the pavement that stands to Leon at the Dominican Lake. This lovely sanctum ministry, set in the midst of the hustle and bustle of the land, is home to several hundred citizens, both language centers of buildings, chapels and churches, include seminaries, bail factories, fire departments, and the things of Vatican Library, Vatican House, and Vatican Museum. Vatican City has stores, a pharmacy, gas station, a printing office, and medical centers. It even has its own cemetery. There are also acres and acres of breathtaking gardens, some former, some wild, all left. Dotted with stone benches, statues, and unique fountains is water, and some lake bright granite, 40 kilometers outside of Rome. There is also a second century necropolis, the Sabbath, under St. Peter's Lake Old Church, St. Peter's, and the Basilica of Manchester, the Church. There are five entrances to Vatican City, all secured by Swiss styles, or members of the Vatican Police Force and John Van der Leeuw. The first entrance is to Archbishop Barrett's Castle of Vatican City, a tunnel-like entrance with the look of St. Peter's Basilica. Then you have the Bond Church, or former Lutheran Church, which is considered the official entrance to the Apostolic Palace, and this is situated at the junction of the palace and the right hand of the Neanderthal. Now our third entrance is St. Bent, the house, which takes its name from the Paris church located just inside the city as it enters from Via di Porta Angelica. The fourth entrance is the two signs of St. Patricia Bogan, which is the most visited place to get to the Ball of Six Rock, which is just outside the left-hand colony of St. Peter's Square. The fifth entrance, which is well known by the general public, is the Pellegrino in the south wall of the Vatican. Vatican City shows 500 plus inhabitants, including people of many different nationalities, then most are black. That number includes 235 Swiss scholars. About 400 people have Vatican citizenship, including most scholars who are heads and officers in the Roman period. Our cardinals who died in New York have automatic Vatican citizenship and preserve their original citizenship. This Vatican citizenship earns Dominican status. Our tours of Vatican City usually start at the Vatican City, but today, I'll start at the outside of the Vatican St. Peter's Square. Here, visitors can join three of the celebrated Swiss guys in their colorful uniforms, called the Daily Uniform. Based on a very early design by Michelangelo, but updated over a century ago by Commander Jules Celestine. The famous colors of blue, red, and yellow are the traditional colors of the Medici. The so-called exercise uniform, the uniform worn for training and during night duty, is entirely blue. The guys wear this at the Fontana Hunter during the week. Continuing the tunnel, we are now inside the Vatican, and on our left, you see the Sistine Chapel and Cemetery, and walking further, you see the outline of the modern Paul VI audience hall. Beyond the Paul VI is the Sacramento residence that serves as a home for many scholars who work in the Vatican and the occasional visiting guests. Cardinal Alexis Fagan brings concrete to a Western Museum. St. Thomas' most illustrious book, The Fourth Round of the King, is Pothenibus. In 2005, the Cardinal Alexis Fagan returned to Concord, and on April 19th, the Cardinal Lassimer was elected, he was not Pothenibus, to St. Thomas' very richest study of Cardinal. Pothenibus, elected in March 2013, leads his entire papacy and speaks to the one of the St. Thomas' residents, acting for smaller renovations than the traditional emphasized Paris style. Pope Leo XIV elected mayor, James I, returned to the traditional papal apartment on the top floor of the Apostolic House. As we go through the tunnel streets and paths of Vatican City, our guides will find out the world's famous enclosed studio, the Catholic of the country, or called the Catholic of country. Now, this is the act of Christianity that is maintenance, upkeep, and repairs and support. And you also can see the other aspects, like take the first from the first four of the first nations and the first. Here, we reached the back repo from the first studio, where only a sample of the world's finest artisans repair the service and repair, recreate something from a made-to-order basis, or execute mosaic commissions for other churches throughout the world. The mosaic studio boasts a history of almost half a millennium. It remains the basic task of the secondary store for 10,000 square meters of mosaic and computer facilities. Often, pieces of the roof are given by folks of ships to facilities, but the legislature on the service. In 1847, a group of researchers in St. Charles and Southern Rights Service has been done by the Vatican Commissary of Church. Except for where the body controls both, the trademark feature of St. Charles of Church is the series of Commissary of Church of all the hosts, and considered the Pope Leo, the 367th Pope. These are located above the columns and were made from Texas. The first series of structural churches was begun by Pope St. Leo the Great, who was first for 40 to 43. The 41 structural stories after the Great Fire of 1823 are in the Protestant Museum. In May 1847, Thomas the Ninth, who reigned from 1846 to 1878, ordered a new series of churches to be done in the Paris by the Vatican Nicholas Laboratory. Legend has it that when the last paper book was assigned, the words were ended. The last paper to be installed was that the Pope Leo the 14th, composed of 16,000 tiles, made of Jesuit enamel and gold. It was installed in the right aisle of the Basilica, next to the Vatican Cathedral, and this is the same place from May 26th, 2026. Now, the mosaic studio wall is the invention of Mausoleum, hair-like filaments that are produced when fine strips of enamel are exposed to intense heat. Once, the special commission to do the workshop

0: Today was just quite a wonderful visit to this amazing community for this day. So come back next week for a lot more to see in the Vatican City.
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2: 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I'm Marcia Alvarado with some great news. 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
1: Welcome to the Rosary Intercessor with Father Benedict Rochelle and Simonetta.
12: We want to invite you to pray the rosary with us. The rosary is many things, but perhaps the best way to think about the rosary is to think about it as a

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The first five books of the Bible are called the Joyful Mysteries. They're called joyful because they represent the early events in the life of Christ and the joy that his mother would have had at the end. In the name of

0: and in Jesus Christ, His only Son, our Lord, who was conceived by the Holy Spirit, born of the Virgin Mary, suffered under Pontius Pilate, was crucified, died, and was buried. He descended into hell. The third day He rose again from the dead, and He ascended into heaven, and is seated at the right hand of God, the Father Almighty, from whence He shall come to judge the living and the dead.
1: I believe in the Holy Spirit, the Holy Catholic Church, the communion of sins, the forgiveness of sins, the resurrection of the body, and life everlasting. Amen.
0: Our Father, who art in heaven, hallowed be thy name. Thy kingdom come, thy will be done, on earth as it is in heaven.
1: Give us this day our daily bread, and forgive us our trespasses, as we forgive those who trespass against us. And lead us not into temptation, but deliver us from evil. Amen.

0: Lasst euch einen Kind und lasst den Schuld allein.
1: Holy Mary, Mother of God, pray for us sinners, now and at the hour of our death. Amen.
0: Glory be to the Father, and to the Son, and to the Holy Spirit.
1: As it was in the beginning, is now, and ever shall be.

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1: Give us this day our daily bread, and forgive us our trespasses, as we forgive those who trespass against us, and lead us not into temptation.

0: 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Amen.
1: Hail Mary, full of grace, the Lord is with thee. Blessed art thou among sinners, and blessed is the fruit of thy womb.
0: Holy Mary, Mother of God, pray for us sinners,

0: call me now, Mother of God. 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Amen.
1: Hail Mary, full of grace, the Lord is with thee. Blessed art thou amongst women, and blessed is the fruit of thy womb.
0: Holy Mary, Mother of God, pray for us sinners, now and at the hour of our death. Amen.
1: Hail Mary, full of grace, the Lord is with thee. Blessed art thou amongst women, and blessed is the fruit of thy womb, Jesus.
0: Holy Mary, Mother of God, pray for us sinners, now and at the hour of our death. Amen.
1: Hail Mary, full of grace, the Lord is with thee. Blessed art thou amongst women, and blessed is the fruit of thy womb, Jesus.
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0: 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Amen.
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0: As it was in the beginning, is now, and ever shall be, world without end. Amen.
1: O my Jesus,
0: forgive us our sins,
1: save us from
0: the fires of hell, bring all souls to heaven, especially those in most need of thy mercy.
1: The second miracle mystery, the visitation of our Blessed Lady to Elizabeth and to the child from her womb, John the Baptist. Our Father, who art in heaven, hallowed thy name. Thy kingdom come, thy will be done, on earth as it is in heaven.
0: Give us this day our daily bread, and forgive us our trespasses, as we forgive those who trespass against us. And lead us not into temptation, but deliver us from evil. Amen.
1: Come now, Lord, the Lord is with thee. Blessed art thou amongst sinners,

0: Blessed art thou amongst women, and blessed is the fruit of thy womb, Jesus.
1: Holy Mary, Mother of God, pray for us sinners, now and at the hour of our death. Amen.
0: Hail Mary, full of grace, the Lord is with thee. Blessed art thou.

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0: holy man, mother of God, pray for us sinners, now and at the hour of our death. Amen.
1: Glory to the Lord. Blessed art thou among women, and blessed is the fruit of thy womb, Jesus.
0: Holy Mary, Mother of God, pray for us sinners, now and at the hour of our death. Amen.
1: Glory to the Lord. Blessed art thou among women.

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0: how important it is for us to remember that God showed us that His Son would be poor, that He would be venerable, that He would be poor all of His life. There are three things we need to think about. First of all, that according to His own word, what we do for the poor, we do it for Him. And secondly, that we ourselves must not be attached to your own things and invested in seeking and getting Him to make us comfortable. Our Father, who art in heaven, hallowed be Thy name. Thy kingdom come, Thy will be done, on earth as it is in heaven.
1: Give us this day our daily bread, and forgive us our trespasses, as we forgive those who trespass against us. And lead us not

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1: Holy Mary, Mother of God, pray for us sinners, now and at the hour of our death.

0: Blessed art thou among women, and blessed is the fruit of thy womb.
1: Holy Mary, Mother of God, pray for us sinners, now and at the hour of our death. Amen.
0: Hail Mary, full of grace, the Lord is with thee. Blessed art thou among women, and blessed is the fruit of thy womb.
1: Holy Mary, Mother of God, pray for us sinners, now and at the hour of our death. Amen.
0: Glory to the Father, and to the Son, and to the Holy Spirit.
1: As it was in the beginning, is now, and ever shall be, world without end. Amen.
0: Almighty Jesus, forgive us our sins, save us from the fires of hell, bring all souls to heaven, especially those in most need of thy mercy. The fourth great mystery.

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1: Give us this day our daily bread, and forgive us our trespasses, as we forgive those who trespass against us, and lead us not into temptation,

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1: Holy Mary, Mother of God, pray for us sinners now and at the hour of our death. Amen.
0: Hail Mary, full of grace, the Lord is with thee. Blessed art thou amongst women, and blessed is the fruit of thy womb.
1: Holy Mary, Mother of God, pray for us sinners now and at the hour of our death. Amen.
0: Glory be to the Father, and to the Son, and to the Holy Spirit.
1: As it was in the beginning, is now, and ever shall be, world without end. Amen.
0: O my Jesus,
1: forgive us our sins,
0: save us from
1: the fires of hell, bring all souls to heaven, especially those in most need of thy mercy.
0: The fifth joy comes, the finding of the child Jesus in heaven. Our Father, who art in heaven, hallowed be thy name. Thy kingdom come, thy will be done, on earth as it is in heaven.
1: Give us this day our daily bread, and forgive us our trespasses, as we forgive those who trespass.

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1: Holy Mary, Mother of God, pray for us sinners, now and at the hour of our death. Amen.
0: Hail Mary, full of grace, the Lord is with thee. Blessed art thou among

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1: You are in to the Father, and to the Son, and to the Holy Spirit.
0: As it was in the beginning, is now and ever shall be, world without end. Amen.
1: O my Jesus, forgive us our sins, save us from the fires of hell,
0: bring all souls to heaven, especially those in most need of thy mercy.
1: Hail, Holy Queen, Mother of Mercy, our life, our sweetness, and our hope. To thee we will cry, for banished children of thee, to thee we will send up our sons, mourning and weeping in this valley of tears. Turn then, most gracious advocate, thine eyes of mercy toward us, and after this our exile, show unto us the blessed fruit of thy womb, Jesus. O clement, O loving, O sweet Virgin Mary, pray for us, O Holy Mother of God,
0: that we may be made worthy of the promises of Christ.
1: Let us pray. O God, the only begotten Son, by his life, death, and resurrection, has purchased for us the reward of eternal life. Grant, we beseech thee, that meditating on these mysteries in the most holy rosary of the Blessed Virgin Mary, we may imitate what they contain and obtain what they promise, in the same Christ our Lord. May the divine assistance

0: May the Holy Virgin bless you with her loving child this day and forever. In the name of the Father, and of the Son, and of the Holy Spirit. Amen.
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3: 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MCs are Johnny and Larissa Horn. 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
4: 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I am your host, Julie Carrick, and it is my privilege to share my fellow artists in our faith.
5: You know, this past week, my husband Kurt and I were talking about different things to discuss throughout ministry, whether it's here on We Sing Our Faith or in different aspects of presentations that we are called to share around the country. And we both had this feeling this week that we need to share the best way of being honest and calling people to honesty when it is so painfully present in our world to have sin around us that is accepted as the norm. And what I mean by that, and this literally, when I was trying to figure out how do I have a list of like what is considered okay in society that is actually very sinful. So I literally just did a Google search, and I'm like, what does the society around us in our country look at as completely normal and okay that goes in direct opposition to the teachings of the Catholic faith, and most importantly within that, the beautiful Ten Commandments that God has given us. So the Ten Commandments, just a brief overview: I, the Lord, am your God, you shall have no other gods besides me. Number two, you shall not take the name of the Lord your God in vain. Number three, remember to keep holy the Sabbath day. Number four, honor your father and mother. Number five, you shall not kill. Number six, you shall not commit adultery. Number seven, You shall not steal. Number 8. You shall not bear false witness against your neighbor. Number 9. You shall not covet your neighbor's wife. And number 10. You shall not covet anything that belongs to your neighbor. So those are the 10 commandments. Very straightforward. There's no, as we were talking about this on Morning Joy yesterday, there was no fine print on the tablets that were given on Mount Sinai with the 10 commandments. So let's take a look at the first little section here, sexual ethics. Sexual relations outside of marriage or fornication is completely acceptable in our society today, right? Adultery, living together as a couple without marriage or cohabitation, use of pornography, deliberately using contraception to prevent pregnancy, casual hookups, as they're called, or friends with benefits types of relationships, treating sex as purely recreational rather than unitary and open to life. I was, you know, kind of surprised that it was that spot on, that those are things that literally are acceptable in society today. And when we go back, you know, one of the scripture passages that just blows my mind with how powerful the sons are of the woman who were brought before the king and were told, all we want you to do is eat this pork, right? They were going to go against their teaching by forcing them to eat something they shouldn't eat. We're not talking about sex. We're not talking about marriage and family life or respect for life or honesty and integrity, greed and consumerism, speech and communication. None of those types of things. They were literally holding fast to the point that they were not supposed to eat something. And yet they were willing to die as martyrs before they would go against what God had asked of them. And as the mother watched each of her sons brought forward and tortured and eventually killed, her comment at the end of that, you know, it was not I who breathed the breath of life into you, but I know that I will see you again in God's kingdom. I mean, the surety that she had as her sons were willing to die before they would go against the teaching teaches us something, that a martyr means something, that the faith of a martyr means something. And so our first song today that we're going to go to is one of my favorite ones by Marie Miller, and it is simply entitled Song of a Martyr.

Thank you, Marie. I do. I love that one. I mean, it's such a beautiful, beautiful song. And we're going to kind of take this vein as we go throughout this episode today. The next one that I want to get into is a respect for life, right? This respect of life, which, of course, we see so blatantly disregarded, especially in our country, where from the moment of conception until the moment of natural death, we know that this is life. This is human life. And it is number 5 of the commandments that says, you shall not kill. And yet, people are demanding the right to kill their unborn child. Now, they're not going to call this little person a child, because that's uncomfortable for some people. Some people even acknowledge that this is a child, but that they have a right to destroy he or she in the womb. This respect of life has been coming under such attack for so long now. Since 1973, when the Roe v. Wade decision made it completely legal anywhere in the country. And then we know that the overturn happened just a few years ago, the overturn of it. And we would pray that each state would take up the cause for the life of its citizens. And instead, there are so many states that go in this distorted and disgusting and horrible way of killing the unborn child as the norm. How can we as a society stand by and watch? And worse, how do we engage with it? By the way that we vote, by the way that we stand silent on the sidelines as life is destroyed around us. That incredible gift of life given to us by God our Father. There's a song that I wrote many, many years ago. It's called Mother Earth, the Father's Gift. And I want to share that one with you today because it really does speak volumes about how many people are more concerned about the tree, more concerned about the baby whale or the egg of an eagle than they are about the child who has been conceived in the womb. For me, your host, Julie Carrick, Mother Earth, the Father's Gift.

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It is always a privilege to share this time with you each and every week, sharing the music and ministry of many of today's Catholic recording artists, and also the beauty of the Catholic faith that is shared throughout our presentation. For information about each and every one of us, please visit WeSingOurFaith.org. WeSingOurFaith.org, that's the site. The toll-free number, 1-888-880-6874. And we are here to connect you. Now, as we kind of continue down this list where we've already spoken about the Ten Commandments, and we've looked at, you know, some of those things that are just so blatant in our world. What about those things that are a little more difficult to see? You know, something like honesty and integrity. When lying, when it's convenient, seems to be pretty well accepted. Cheating in school or in business. Pirating digital media without permission. Tax fraud, plagiarism. Breaking contracts or promises without just cause. How about greed and consumerism? Making wealth the highest of priorities. Excessive materialism. Exploiting workers for profit. Gambling that leads to financial harm or addiction. Wastefulness while ignoring the needs of the poor. You know, that phrase just jumped out at me. Ignoring the needs of the poor. When I think about so many men and women who have served our country, and I mean they have served, they signed that blank check when they joined the military to say, I'm going to serve this country with whatever cost. And many of them have come back from having been deployed or having had many years in service where they have experienced some very difficult things as they have stood up for the freedoms of this country, which so many take for granted. And yet, when they are in need, where do we find them? You know, there are so many veterans who are literally the homeless walking among us, those who are hungry in the streets. And yet, what do we do as a country to care for their needs? What are we doing to care for those who are willing to lay down their lives for us? When I think about the song written by Jamie Keaton and her husband Pete, and Pete himself is a veteran and now a police officer, I think of what they brought forward in the lyric of this song, that as they walked past someone one day and they realized that this person in such a cold night was sitting out on the sidewalk and literally had no shoes, but instead his feet were wrapped with a newspaper, because that's all that he could afford to be cared for. How do we walk past those who are in need and not look back and ask that question, how do we care for those? Why is this acceptable? And yet we are bringing in hundreds of thousands of people that we can't take care of our own, who live here and are citizens, and we are expected to take care of more than what we can already not manage somehow in this country. I want to share this song as part of our conversation today. It is simply entitled, Yesterday's News.

just wow. This song just touches the heart. There is such a reality as we look around our world and see the need to care for those who are poor. The next part that came up when I was doing the search was speech and communication. Gossip, slander, detraction, habitual profanity, online harassment and abusive comments. That one just jumped out at me. It is so easy to sit behind a computer screen and throw barbs at each other. Things that you would never think to say to a person if they were sitting right next to you. But yet on a computer screen, it is so easy to just do harassment or abusive comments. Those things that just slam a person. And so many times I have seen through social media, it's typically coming when somebody is saying, I am standing for life from the moment of conception until the moment of natural death, and I take the hit for that. Or you are standing for marriage between one man and one woman that is intended to be a permanent and lasting relationship given to us in that beautiful covenant bond by God that is open to life. And that is why we have marriage. That is why He created us, male and female. He didn't create us with confusion. He didn't create us to be a man who's seeking a relationship with another man, or a woman seeking a relationship with another woman. That is not of God. And yet you put that up on social media and you are going to take a hit for it. We have to find our voice in a way that is loving, in a way that is caring. Because when we see sinful behavior accepted as the norm, souls are in peril. And so, before I go any further today, I want to share the prayer that I prayed this past week on Morning Joy. And just as I was penning it, thinking about this, when sin becomes the norm and the souls are in peril, how do we help to bring each other back to center? How do we help to bring that compass back to pointing north to our God? Dear Heavenly Father, You are the source of all truth, goodness, and mercy, and love. Open our hearts to receive Your wisdom with humility and courage. Help us not to be shaped by the changing opinions of the world, but to be transformed by Your eternal truth. Give us the grace to seek Your will above our own desires, and to trust that Your commandments are given to our good. Lord, we pray for our families, our communities, and our

strengthen those who strive to honor the sacrament of marriage. Encourage those who are searching for you, and gently call back those who have wandered from your ways. May we never confuse popularity with truth, but always seek what is good, holy, and pleasing to you. Keep us from pride, self-righteousness, and harsh judgment. Remind us that we are all sinners in need of your mercy. Teach us to speak the truth with compassion, to witness with humility, and to love others as Christ has loved us. May our words and actions reflect both your justice and your mercy, inviting others to encounter your grace. Holy Spirit, renew the face of the earth. Awaken in every heart a hunger for what is true, beautiful, and good. Help us to reject whatever leads us away from you and to embrace the freedom that comes from living according to your will. Lord Jesus, let our lives be a light that points others to you. May we never grow weary of praying, loving, forgiving, and trusting in your promises. Bring revival to our homes, our churches, and our world, so that all people may come to know your saving love and walk in the fullness of your truth. We ask all of this in the holy name of Jesus Christ, our Lord. Amen. And that is going to take us to our next song. From Tori Harris Gray, her beautiful song, Less of Me. When we become less and we invite God to become more, that is when things will come back to the way that He has directed life and love and eternity for all of us. So again, Tori Harris Gray and her song, Less of Me.

Thank you, Tori. Again, it's one of those incredibly beautiful pieces of music that has such a great way of resonating what is important with us in our relationship with God. When I think of that too, the relationship with God, there is so many times where things like substance abuse or pride and self-centeredness can get in the way that it distorts our thinking. And pride is one of those things that is so difficult to turn away from. When we look at substance abuse, it's something like drunkenness, right? We all kind of realize that one. But what about the recreational drug use that impairs reason? Recreational drug use. Think of those words together. Drug use, recreationally. Like, really? To have fun using drugs. It's crazy what has become considered the norm in this country. We look at a drunk on the sidewalk and we say, oh look, this person is a drunk. They're drinking their alcohol out of a bottle in a paper bag. And it's very easy to point at them and say they're a drunk, right? But what about those who walk into all of the different shops where you can buy every kind of recreational drug and that's considered okay as you impair your thoughts, impair your reason, and then try to make decisions that are going to help you live a good and holy and honest life. How does that work? And then abuse of prescription medication. When the medications have been given for a reason, but they become abused. There's really not a lot of difference there. We look at pride and self-centeredness, vanity and excessive self-promotion. Wow. That one just jumps out, doesn't it? Did everybody like my YouTube post? How many likes did I get on my post on Facebook today? How many people have, you kind of guide or gauge who you are by how many connections you have of people that you're never going to meet? But if you have that self-promotion on whatever social media page, and if you don't get 1,000 likes, somehow you're not mattering in this world. How about refusing to forgive? Envy of others' success. Holding grudges. Seeking revenge. Kind of a terrifying thing, isn't it? When we look at the way that all of these things have become the norm. The norm. And again, when we look at those Ten Commandments and we see the way that God has called us for our own good to live within that structure. You know, we wouldn't allow children to go out in the front yard if you have a very busy street in front of your home without having some type of a fence or barrier. You wouldn't let them play alone in that front yard for fear that they would run out into the street. The Ten Commandments are intended in that way for us. They are not there to hold us down. They are there to lift us up into the beauty of what God has prepared for each and every one of us. And when we can live within the beauty of those Ten Commandments, they truly are for our good. We are more free to grow and run and learn by living within the Ten Commandments than looking at those as some type of a, holding us down under the thumb of God type of thing. When we would let go and let God be God in our life. And, speaking of that, the religious aspect of our life. Do we miss Mass on Sunday or Holy Days without a serious reason? Taking God's name in vain. Literally, I see that on comedy, where people think it's hilarious to take His name in vain. Or a total indifference towards Him. Practicing superstition or occult activity. Receiving the Eucharist while conscious of unconfessed mortal sin. These are things that have become the norm. So how do we learn to let go of those things and give God His place back in our life, to let go and let God? Well, that is going to take us to our next one today. And that is going to be your host, Julie Carrick, Let Go and Let God.

know, that one, the line when I was writing that song, you know, as we grow a little older, and we know what's wrong. We know what is right. We know what is wrong. And yet we continue to try to hold on to things in our own way instead of letting Him be God. I pray that today becomes a new day. I pray that today becomes one of those days where we were able to lay down some of these things that have become the norm and to pick up the cause of righteousness. And when I say pick up the cause of righteousness, it can be done

a loving manner. You know, again, as we were chatting on Morning Joy, I said, you know, if you were standing at a crosswalk and there was a large vehicle, you know, coming toward the crosswalk, and even though the light had turned green, you see that that vehicle is not going to stop, and someone steps out into the crosswalk, wouldn't you grab them and pull them back to their safety so that they're not run over by something that will literally kill them? Why wouldn't we think to have that same heart? That if we see people in our family, those who are in our community, our friends, our loved ones, nieces, nephews, grandchildren, people that we should care about, when we see them go so far off center, it is their soul that is in peril. And if we truly love, why wouldn't we call back to justice with charity? Why wouldn't we call them back to a sense of living a godly life with charity? When I think of injustice or justice and charity, those two words kind of jumping out at me right now, in the little list that popped up, it said, what about racism or unjust discrimination? Exploiting immigrants or vulnerable people? Indifference to the poor when one has the means to help? Unjust business practices? Withholding a just wage from employees? How many of us are guilty of those kinds of things, and yet we point to everything else around us? You know, the government this, the government that, who's ever in office, who's ever in power, why are they doing this, that, or the other? Whereas we as people, if we would each do our part, there wouldn't be need for all of these other agencies. And again, as I shared on Morning Joy, my husband Kurt and I have been caring for a little one since he was 8 weeks old. He's now 21 months old. And we're moving into the process right now of his adoption. And to see the way that a government pushes in instead of doing what is right for children, if every one of us would do what we are called to do, we wouldn't need agencies like DCS or the 15 or 20 or 30 different third-party agencies that all step in and make things more difficult for the child, while we are doing things for the parents who have totally messed up and put that child in harm's way. Literally, if we could all turn back to living the simplicity of those Ten Commandments, just watch. And here's the thing, you don't just talk about it, you do something about it. And that, my friends, is going to take us to our next step. This is from a good friend, Jesse Benedictine, and it's his song, How We Talk About It.

with you, Jesse, as always. What a man of God. You know, Jesse, too, has experienced some of those things in this world that just don't make sense when we live outside of the teachings of God's perfect will for us, and yet to have such a deep love for our Lord, as so many people do. And now the final focus, when I think again about all of these things with the Ten Commandments and then how we are called to truly live the true teachings of our Lord, of our faith, and we have the beauty of the Catholic Church that really helps us along the way with her guidance, with her love, with her the fullness of truth. I mean, to be able to, at times, when we have messed up, right? Those times when we have looked at things like the entertainment and culture, where consuming entertainment that encourages serious vice, delighting in cruelty or humiliation of others, treating people as objects for pleasure or profit. You know, so many of these things, when it, like, again, it popped up this list, and all I said was, what are some of the things that are accepted as social norms that are truly sinful, that go against God's teaching and the guidance of the Catholic Church? And that was the list that came up. When I think about those ways that we want to make a difference and help to draw people back to center, I think of the work of the artists and the various people who go and do evangelization around the country. And of course, we've heard from many of them already today. Marie Miller, Jimmy Sheaton, myself, Tori Harris Gray, Jesse Mandelbusen, Chris Nulia. And when I say Chris's name, you know a wonderful song is coming next, because he is going to do the song that is going to take us to the top of the hour. And this one just kind of encompasses everything, right? That respect of life from the moment of conception till the moment of natural death. And not just talking about it, but doing something about it. When you see someone erring, out of love, we draw them back. And we don't let them stand on their own. And so, with that focus in mind, the song that is going to take us to the top of the hour is Chris Mulia with his song, Will Somebody Stand?

0: Thank you, Chris. Thank you so much for your heart for the Lord, for your heart for life, for the heart of the beauty of the Catholic faith. 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Until next week, may God bless you and keep you.
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0: And what's more, Sam Steve Fathers for the universe, and Disney Intercepts for the vision, and Doug Bunch, the gatekeeper, here on Mother and Gentleman's Away, as Mothership will all begin back in 81. 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And yet, Father Pictures Universe is always available on our EWTN YouTube channel, which has exploded, and the EWTN Plus platform that is expanding. And of course, today, the topic is the Catholic Church, which is founded by Jesus, taken from Father's book, Science, Reason, Faith, Discovering the Bible, available to our catalog, of course. And we'll be talking a bit about another book that just came out. That Father has as well. It's kind of tied into this. And the book of the month for August from EWTN Publishing, the Examination of Conscience of Moral Theology by Father Wojciech Murkoff. He's a really, really smart guy, I have to say. We've interviewed him multiple times and hope to do that book in the near future. With that, speaking of very smart people, we have our own Father Scripture. And it's great to be with you. And if you could leave on with a prayer, that would be great, Father.
1: Sure. In the name of the Father, and the Son, and the Holy Spirit. Amen. Heavenly Father, we give you thanks for your many blessings to us, the blessing especially of all those who are helping us here in this broadcast. And please, Lord, bless our show today. Bless Doug, myself, our whole team, and of course, all of our audience members, so that everything we do and say will be brought to fruition in your will. For the good of your people, your church, and your kingdom, we ask all of these things through Jesus our Lord. Amen. And know through the wisdom, favor. In the name of the Father, and of the Son, and of the Holy Spirit. Amen.
0: Amen. Always good to be with you, Father. And I just wanted to take an aside and kind of take off the grace from those prayers to a shout-out to somebody who... did a lot of great work for EWTN, a producer by the name of Richard Payne, somebody I considered a friend for many years, and did some great work. There are many programs people would be familiar with that he worked on for EWTN. Some of them will show there. Saints Alive was one, the Saints Speak. That's Richard Payne there, doing the actual interview. He had a great voice. He was an incredible scholar of the faith. In fact, I'll mention a couple of other things. He did a series of programs with his son, Stephen. They really were a team from 1991 on. And that was Jesus Living in Mary. And they did a couple of those programs, one on charts. And then they did several for us, Parable, Eucharist, Saints Alive, the very, very popular Wolf in Sheep's Clothing, and its sequel, The Gender Agenda, as well. And wonderful, wonderful marriage of his incredible ability to get the richness of the faith and his son's incredible ability as a Hollywood team cinematographer to really create wonderful programs that were totally, totally orthodox in the old crowd. And I just want to read a couple of things Steve said about his dad in memory to give people an idea. My father, Richard Payne, spent his whole life on a single question, the one who built everything else around. How do truth and love become one? He said St. Thomas gave him the truth, St. Bonaventure gave him the love. And he was famous in the 60s. He brought between some of the first Catholic minds of the age, a young theologian named Joseph Ratzinger, who would become Pope Benedict XVI's Heinz von Balthasar. He conceived and built two monumental series that were done called The Classics of Western Spirituality and the 25-volume World Spirituality, and gave treasures for the church back to the world. And for that, he was called the National Treasure. But this was important. At the very height, he watched the world drift away from the faith he loved, and he walked away to give everything he had left to work. He was holy and unmistakably in his Catholic faith, and that's when the two of them started working on some of those great programs. I just want to say he was a man who was totally dedicated. You know, it was interesting in dealing with Richard because he always wanted, Stephen Richard always wanted it to be better and better. And I was the guy sitting there saying, along with John Elson and Peter Gagnon, you only own so much money. You're supposed to be this. They would go ahead and they would do it anyway and really put themselves in such a sacrificial way. and we really owe them a debt of gratitude. And one other thing that Steve mentioned that makes me really like Richard was the fact that he was a diehard Yankee fan, and so that was another connection that we had over those years. So anyway, that's you got between 30 with Duquesne and praying for Stephen and his family. And so Richard is as well as he's constant heaven. I know I'm not allowed to say that, but I said it anyway. He really was a great man, so, and we owe him a debt of gratitude. What's interesting, let me go to a news story here quickly. Just because it turned out that I actually met the Canes in 1996, right before I came to UWCM. They were doing the Montfort program, and we would, Bob would manage each other, and we would use Montfort Seminary out on Long Island, Bayshore, to be the locality where the weekends were done, and that sort of thing. So we met them there to do an interview. They mistakenly thought we were going to talk about Montfort theology, and we mistakenly thought they were going to talk about marriage encounter, but because our Montfort priest hadn't bothered to tell everybody exactly what we were talking about. So it didn't work out very well, but we had a great time. But it's very sad that in this timing that I just read within the last couple of weeks, actually last week, the former Catholic Seminary and Boarding School in Bayshore, New York, is now set to become a Muslim boarding school. It was founded in 1926 by the Montfort fathers, used to send priests, etc. At one time it had 120 boys, according to website, aims to provide an education in accordance with the Quran. And apparently the people are not happy about that locally, but I think it's interesting too, because apparently originally it was supposed to be turned into a home, like a home for people, you know, who are in bad shape, disability, etc., like that kind. And they didn't want that either. So they turned that away, and now they've got themselves this situation. But without casting aspersions or judging anybody, it's just sad to see something as powerful as the Montfort missionaries and the importance that it was, even to my own personal journey along with my life. It was sad to see that go. So, and since it connected to my meeting with the pains that I thought it was worth mentioning. So how do you feel when you see, you know, maybe things that you grew up with or dealt with in the past, and then kind of withering on the vine, or the property being sold off?
1: Well, I'm a future-looking guy, you know. I do regret seeing things that were of real value and inspiration wither away. Obviously, nobody likes seeing it, but I'm always looking for new opportunities, new ways of evangelizing, new ways of getting the faith to the next generation of people, new ways of rekindling the spirit. And I just see it everywhere. I just went to this NAPA Institute the other day, and I have to tell you, there's literally hundreds of these nonprofits that come and they give these presentations about what they're doing. And I'm telling you, the spirit is alive. I mean, we are in right now very much a time of renewal, and I'm just caught up in it myself, and so many other people are caught up in it, and so many great organizations that are springing up everywhere and growing extremely rapidly thanks to the generosity of many, many good people. And so I see this as a time of renewal. And yes, there are some terrible things going on, but at the same time, I'm even beginning to see a turnaround in the belief levels of young people. I'm beginning to see that not only is that, but, well, it's not quite reaching the millennials yet, but, I mean, Gen Alphas and the younger parts of the Gen Zs are kind of coming along. And I also see, like I said, not just the early days, but I see pro-life getting stronger, religious liberty getting stronger, a variety of other things that are really happening. The nation is doing pretty well. And above all, I think the Catholic Church in the nation is very forward-looking, very creative, future-oriented, very Holy Spirit alive and well, active. And so, you know, as one person said to me, though, and I said, you're an optimist and I'm a pessimist. He'll be happier than me, but I'll be right more often. But he was never right more often. That was the whole deal. You know, pessimism got him nowhere and made him unhappy. So you really do have to believe that God is in control of it. And once I see all this, some stuff happening, it does. Now, I'm seeing a whole lot of new stuff that's there.
0: There is a lot of good intentions, and I would like to say to Mother, to shout out to Mother Angelica, because Mother Angelica from 1981 on in her sister, kept the spirit of the church alive, you know, through a lot of tough times. And a lot of things that are happening today are the fruit of her work for people who were inspired or kept the faith in their family because they had a place to find it on EWTN. So,
1: absolutely.
0: Do that connection to mother.
1: You're one of the apostles that's going off into the future with a rocket ship. So, I think it's fantastic.
0: Right.
1: Yeah. So.
0: Absolutely. New York says Catholic sisters will not be required to participate in assisted suicide. We talked about this story earlier. Coalition of Religious Sisters in New York State won a major victory for the court, and the state agreed not to force the sisters to participate in looming assisted suicide regime. The law actually just went into effect this week. The decision was announced by the Beckett Fund for Religious Liberty, representing the sisters, along with the Rockwell Center, Bishop John Laws. Also was involved Mother Mary Rose Peary, the prior general of the Pontiac of the Asian and the Sun, said the leaders will press release. The families entrust their loved ones to us, and the sisters will gratefully continue honoring the trust remains beside every resident until the very end. It's interesting that this is going on even at the time that we're getting a lot more information about some of the misinformation that was put out during the COVID era that left a lot of people in nursing homes and places like that stranded from their loved ones and situations like that. So it's good to see at least, you know, it's good to see the victory, but the question is, why are we even having this conversation?
1: Well, that's right, but because we don't understand the free exercise of religion in this country. I mean, this is a natural and inalienable right. That's the first thing you have to remember. And the first James Madison put it perfectly. Every human being should be able to practice to the furthest extent possible what their conscience dictates is necessary for their free exercise of religion so long as it does not disturb the religious liberty rights of others, undermine the public peace, or undermine public safety. Now, if that is the case, then this system should never, you know, the positive law should never be interfering with or burdening with the natural and inalienable right of religious exercise. And what's being forgotten by many of these state legislatures is that the positive law, right, it is much lower than your natural and inalienable rights. And that came out in federal legislation in the Religious Freedom Restoration Act in 1992. And that was an incredibly important decision. This, by the way, passed 97-3 in the Senate and unanimously in the House. So American citizens favored it, obviously. And what they said is that the federal government basically has to prove that if they're going to burden religious liberty, that they have to burden it, and it has to be the least restrictive way of furthering a compelling government interest. And what that means essentially is the least restrictive way compelling government interest is one that doesn't undermine, you know, it has to be to protect the public safety, public peace, and other people's religious liberty rights. So if that's done, then the federal government can't get involved unless they can prove it's the least restrictive way of furthering this compelling interest, it's a burden of religious liberty. Now, what the problem is the states have never passed this legislation. So I think we as an audience, the audience and we as a staff at EWTN, we should be praying for a Supreme Court decision to solidify this Religious Freedom Restoration Act on the federal level. Now, we need to do it for state appropriation, and that the Supreme Court will require the state to adhere to the federal standards. And if we can do that, we'll finally have the vision of the Founding Fathers, particularly James Madison, back in this country again. We should not be burdening the religious liberty rights. It's the highest right of any human being, right? And it's eternal, it's absolute, highest right for the highest duty, as James Madison put it, and therefore we should be able to exercise that freedom to the fullest extent of its conscience, so long as it does not undermine public peace, public safety, or others' religious liberty rights. And that, I think, you've got to hold to that standard. We're a country that was built upon natural and inalienable rights. And of course, if we are, we shouldn't forget it and let legislatures do their overactive thing in burdening legitimacy rights by the positive law for no apparent reason other than to exert their authority in a state of jurisdiction.
0: A lot of the, lot of the positive law seems quite negative when it comes to religion.
1: This is one of them. I'm going to force the religious victims to hand out suicide pills. How can you follow, the dictates of your conscience in following your religion, handing out suicide pills, being complicit in the suicide of other people? It's bizarre. It's utterly bizarre. And of course,
0: We should take a look at the New York courts, let alone what's going on in New York City. Speaking on the same topic, an article in the Register, France legalizes euthanasia after a forceful push through Parliament. French National Assembly, this is in the middle of last month, gave final approval to a bill legalizing euthanasia and assisted suicide in France, one of the few Europeans, along with countries Belgium, Netherlands, Luxembourg, and Spain. Critics argue that the newly adopted framework is among the most permissive of its kind in the world. A Catholic lawyer and director general of the European Center for Law and Justice has published a point-by-point analysis contending the entire process rests on the judgment of a single physician who may meet the patient for the first time on the day of the request and need not be the one treating them. Well, that sounds good.
1: And of course, I'll bet there's no reporting requirement along with it, which of course is even more dangerous. But I think people are so mistaken when they think it's progressive to allow people to commit, assisted suicide through these physician, quote unquote, monitored cases where one physician alone is allowed to make this decision or even coerce a person to make a decision without any monitoring required. I mean, what they don't understand is how this militates against the right of people who really don't want to be coerced into suicide, and now all of a sudden they're confronted with this decision. Don't you want to do this so that your relatives won't pay out this estimate? Don't you want to do this so that, of course, your insurance company, you can get the cheap insurance, and of course, insurance companies will now be mandated only to give you, the cheaper plans, to give you assisted suicide pills, but they're not mandated to give you the required pain protocols that are in place now. So every time that assisted suicide measure is passed, the two things happen. The first thing that happens is the insurance companies reduce coverage, and that forces people with low economic means or economic challenges to take the reduced plan and take the suicide plan. And the second thing is it opens the door for radical collusion where it did not exist before. So relatives can police the people, doctors can police the people. Of course, every single disability group in the entire United States, every one of them is against this legislation, because who is going to suffer the burdens that come when people say, you need help going to the toilet? So sorry to say, but you're better off just committing assisted suicide and not being a bother anymore. Your life is a net negative, so you ought to exit freely. It's the right thing to do. And all these kinds of collisions are coming down the line, which did not exist before. Today, because of assisted suicide, a so-called liberty, now people, elderly people especially, are under the burden to die. And that is really something that we've never experienced in this country before. And as it will become blindingly apparent in France, as it has, of course, in the Netherlands and Spain and Belgium for a long, long time, these countries that are opening the door, their citizens feel that coercion in a way we don't feel here. And my thought is, in California, if you're really, having problems, my thought would be, if you don't want to be under this coercion, go to another state where you're not going to feel this burden to God. And because if you're elderly, if you have difficulties, you know, the collision's going to come. And you know now more and more doctors are getting on board, and they're becoming the agents of collision.
0: Well, I'm sure.
1: Along with the
0: Green Relic. There's a lot of money to be made for the Dr. Kevorkian, you know, incorporated rental position. For the right amount of money, we'll be happy to convince and approve the ending of that person's particular life.
1: It's interesting.
0: Now, on the positive side, maybe in France, also at the same time, we there. France spent first year in country to ban social media for minors under 15. Restriction there, and the law presented as a child protection measure against all risks associated with use of social media. Addiction to bullying abuse has reignited concerns also about the kids having oversight, that uses age education intended to cause until identity checks for everybody. It's interesting that on some of these things, you need to identify, and everybody needs to know who you are, but here in the United States, nobody can get a voter's ID to figure out how to vote. But they need two IDs to go to the event, but the same guy who's against it is holding a rally. But you need that two photo IDs. But I thought that was interesting. What's your thought about that? Obviously, you've been very focused. The Magic Institute and everything over the years to reaching younger people and dealing with it, certainly in that space, so to speak. So what's your thoughts about that?
1: I'm in favor very much of significant government restrictions on social media. This is a social media deal, right?
0: Yes.
1: So that's what it's restricting. And the main thing that's going on here is, you know, you've got a 15-year-old, and everybody says, 15-year-old is responsible. Are you kidding me? Just look at the frontal cortex development at 15-year-old. They're not there yet. They are certainly not there yet, and they are exceedingly vulnerable. That, you know, that the old, drawing into a kind of, what I would call very attractive nuisance, right? So you can, you know, in terms of pornography, in terms of drugs, in terms of violent actions, in terms of, you know, violent networks now that go around and try to, harass a country on a state on the 4th of July and so forth and so on. They're vulnerable to all these things. It seems like a good idea and so forth. But I think what the French are doing is simply looking at the same studies as the Australians. That you've just got to keep your social media content. But you have to prove, first of all, that the person is 16 or over. But you also have to keep your social media content, into a form that's not going to manipulate these people to do actions that they are going to significantly regret later in their lives and can be hidden from their parents. Now, it is true. You can put in some social media governors right now that can help, but a lot of those are oriented toward websites. And that is one source of getting these materials. But now there's other kinds of materials that are being made available definitely in social media. They have to be restricted in the same way as websites. And so websites are still out there, they're very few checks, so that, the teenagers can get this content if their friends don't have, like, covenant eyes or whatever, to govern, what's going on in the kids' computers. But I'm in favor of it. When they're 15, they think they want it, if they're living right. But it's, sexually assigned surgery. When you're an adolescent, you really want it because you really believe that this is going to be the solution to all the anxieties you feel. But it really doesn't. And that's the whole point. What the data is showing and why 8 European countries have reversed their practices here is you get the sexually assigned surgery, and then starting with 5 years later, but then certainly by 10 years later, the suicide rate, well, first of all, the emotional anxieties go way up after 5 years. Then there's peak level at 10, and then all of a sudden you've got these people who've got the same anxiety that they had, they're not being treated, and of course, because they thought it got treated with the sexually assigned surgery, they get buyer's regret, buyer's remorse, and then you put it all together, suicide rate increases 20 times, 2,000% over the general population. Well, to make a long story short, it's really, really bad. Right. And the mortality rate increased a 25% mortality rate. If there was any other procedure that would increase the mortality rate of people 300% with any other medical procedure like that ever be approved by the AMA in the United States. What? For sexual damage and getting hormones of the opposite of your bioreactor, it's like, oh, our medical association and our government is right there at our elbows to actually help us to get those procedures that will elevate our mortality rate by a tripling of our mortality rate. Crazy. Under a new study that is based on 30 years later studies and 15 years after studies. All I'm telling you is, these are countries that are very favorable to transgenders, and at the same time, it's not working. They know it's not working. And so, all these countries, Great Britain, they've all released their policies, but not the good old U.S. We're going to hold up to the end.
0: Well, they've got
1: political agendas more than the public.
0: Yeah, they get feelings trump your facts. Well, we care about this. You can make facts trump your feelings. In the world we're living today, feelings trump your facts. It doesn't matter what the facts are, this is how I feel about it. Exactly. We've got a couple of minutes until the break, so let's get to some questions from our viewers. We call this picture. My nephew, who is also my godson, lives with his girlfriend. When I tried to explain this was wrong and we needed to be married, he says marriage is not important. Let's just share some constructs. How do I respond to this?
1: Well, there's two ways of responding to it. The first, of course, is what did Jesus Christ say? So if he has some faith, he might not. But if he does have some faith, then I would appeal, first of all, to that. Why do you think Jesus taught this? Why do you think that he taught, that sexuality and sexual acts, should be between one man and one woman in a covenant marriage? Well, here's the reason he taught it. Because it's good for both spouses. It's good for the children of both spouses. And when that

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1: Hi, this is Deacon Dennis Lambert from the Diocese of Phoenix. 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

Well, welcome back to part two of Father's Pictures Universe. 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So you can check that out. And we'll see about bringing you more and more great shows like Tapestry and Father's Pictures Universe for your generosity.

0: family is always difficult, but his mother has always said, when paying your bills, you keep a supreme. You get electric bill, we can pay our bills too. And again, it is usually tough during the summer. And speaking of that, Father, before we get back to questions, you alluded to another book that you've got in the works, but something just came out that we're going to be dealing with in the future. Just wanted to do a quick mention of it. It's a Science, Reason, and Faith, the Catholic Study Bible. Can you just give us a quick update on that?
1: I was just trying to answer students' questions and teachers' questions, type of questions, in the whole area of the Bible, and just treating, you know, three areas in particular, but many, many more. The ones that have big emphasis are the relationship between science and the scriptures, like in Genesis, etc. The second big area is the whole area of what we call problematic questions, and concerning with historicity. So, you know, how can this be historical, disagree with this document? How do you read the Bible historically? What are the truths of human rules for interpreting scripture, using metaphor, literary genre, etc.? How do you reconcile certain human differences between scripture represents, you know, the Bible, which are not, you know, it's just a different way of writing and a different way of recognizing chronology. But the archaeological evidence certainly shows the veracity of the Old Testament, and surely the New Testament, I just think, anybody could get out of Richard Bachman's work that shows that these are eyewitness testimonies. It was very well established by Bach. And the third area is moral development as well, so people get this name when they see, it requires a certain amount of people who resisted the Israelites.
0: A lot of the material you've been covering in your other book really, in a sense, came applied directly into one volume, basically, so as a reference to what it is.
1: And I put in blue on the margins in each of the traveling scripture passages, so I have a pretty good idea of about the top 300 passages or so for people to go, this is, how can I make any sense out of this? You'll see a little commentary in the margins in blue right next to that passage that explains it. So if people don't have to start panicking, if that makes sense.
0: Okay. Very good. No question. 10 years ago, my granddaughter was born. My son and his wife were out of the church with no intention of returning, unbeknownst to anyone. I secretly baptized my granddaughter and never told anyone. Miracle, miracles, my son and his wife recently returned to the church, and I'm planning to have my granddaughter baptized. Should I say something? I will do. It will be a cause of a lot of problems if they find out what I did. Anxious grandma.
1: Anxious grandma? I think you have to disclose it to them, because the church does not want to re-baptize somebody. I mean, you might just tell the priest to do it conditionally, which you can do, but you really do need to disclose it, and I'm sorry that this is anti-consternation. But, you know, the main thing to say is, I just was worried about, my little granddaughter, and not getting the Holy Spirit, and having to face this secular world without the Holy Spirit, so I did it, and I'm asking your forgiveness for my doing it, but I had her best interest at heart, but I do think you have to disclose it, because the priest does need to know, and it can be a conditional baptism, therefore, and so that the ceremony can go through as a conditional baptism, but you should definitely disclose it.
0: Well, you might be surprised to find out, considering they come back to the church, that they really appreciate that you did that, but that would have been something that they would have done themselves if they had been aware of where they were spiritually, which is different from, where they are now from where they were back then. Let's get to another
1: question. Well, that would be my hope. But pray to the Lord that they take it the right way.
0: Dear Father, Scripture, Canon Law states that the Mass should be carried out in the sacred space, such as a church, a chapel, unless necessity requires otherwise. What determines when necessity requires otherwise? If a priest leaves an overnight hike to seminary, can he celebrate Mass at the camp? Why not time the hike so everyone returns for Mass in the church? After all, what is more important, some planned activity or attending Mass? Jerry, I think you answered the question, and I hope it's certainly carried enough interesting programs over the years with, with people out on pilgrimages where Masses were done outside in a situation.
1: Yeah.
0: It's certainly better for them to be doing them than saying, there's no church and chapel here, so we're not going to have Mass.
1: Oh, yeah, absolutely. And trying to tell you, church children have to tell themselves, oh, my heart, everybody else is going on, and all this. You may as well just slap them in the ass. And I guess the partner wants to be, I like his father wants to be actually in the life.
0: And it's the truth. Right, so they don't have a mass on top of his canoe or whatever.
1: Mm-hmm.
0: And they were good. Exactly.
1: Let's get one more, please.
0: The war, obviously, is, you know, situation for you. Okay, you got another question. Dear Father Spitzer, a Catholic church in Chicago is being sold as an Islamic center. The building was to be deconsecrated. How does a church deconsecrate? Would it not be better to tear down the building and sell the land than to allow a church that has the Lord to be used for non-Christian or secular purpose worship?
1: Well, actually, it can be. Of course, all the religious objects are moved out of there, and with the bishop's guide, there's been normally done by a bishop, some prayers, that will return this to the state that it was in previously, not a sacred state, for public purposes. So there are a set of prayers for that. There's a ritual for that. There's the removal of the altars, stone, the altars, etc. That can be done, and it is done because these things do happen more frequently than one might expect.
0: Mm-hmm.
1: But it's mostly in our urban areas. New churches are being built all over the place in suburban areas. But in a lot of our urban areas where the immigrant population is thin, remember there is sometimes two or three churches on a single block.
0: Yeah.
1: Some of them, in a Catholic church, like Protestant Catholic churches. And then you could see, for example, within maybe a 1 mile city block, you could actually have two or three Catholic churches.
0: Yeah.
1: So those kinds of needs are not there anymore. The great Catholic churches in the height of the immigration, my gosh, they were full for like 6-7 masses a day on Sunday. And, like all of them were. And now, of course, if you only need one in the city, like I said, you look at the suburban growth of churches, outside of the cities now.
0: Right.
1: So it's kind of the population is shifted, and so you have to think accommodation for that. That's a very reasonable thing to do.
0: Yeah. And it's understandable that people would be upset, obviously, because it kind of reminds me of what happened in the 60s and 70s when New York got the boom of population, and they built all these schools, and within 20 years they've got these schools that they don't necessarily need anymore because the population of the children has gone down, even though they're taking the class down. So it's amazing to me still that we could get so sick of the 50 kids at a time and do such a fantastic job.
1: Yeah, they did. And they kept a little order in the room, and people actually got valued, both religious and moral, when they got out of there.
0: That's right.
1: Well, they
0: were
1: lucky
0: enough. One other question. My husband says I'm a germaphobe. I find that he is receiving the pressing question of Thomas Allison, and so he was in other hands from people before. He turns away and turns my stomach and might be in the front door. He says, because he's not cutting me. I love my dear Lord with all my heart and stand. I receive his full bodybuilding story, beginning in the host. But is he offended that I do not wish to receive the pressing question of Thomas?
1: No. No. You've never been in that. Required in any way or even encouraged in any way to receive from the chalice or dire frequency. He don't permit reception from the chalice in any way, shape, or form for children. So, the Lord is not offended. You don't need to receive it. So, receiving the Holy Spirit, the entire body, blood, soul, and divinity of Christ.
0: Yeah.
1: So, you don't need to be governed.
0: Very good. Let's get to your book, dropping in around 3:10, 3:11, because we were kind of talking, but we were hopping around a little bit, talking really about the idea of, Peter, anointed by Jesus correctly to be the new head of the church, and you talked about several reasons that the keys of the kingdom,
1: It's in the phrase, I will give you, that's in the future, too, right? He's talking to Peter. I will give you the keys to the kingdom of heaven. Mm-hmm. Now, the keys to the kingdom of heaven is the keys to an office. So the keys are not just an office or a reference to keys. It has a really specific meaning. And the keys to the kingdom of heaven, then, would be the keys to the church. And the keys represent the office of the prime minister. So if you look up, I believe it was Isaiah 23:23. Mm-hmm. I think that's the passage. It could be 23:23. But anyway, the long and short of it is, if you read that passage, you see that Isaiah is taking the keys away from Shebna. He's been a prime minister, not a good prime minister, and he's going to give it to Eliakim. So essentially, he says, in this declaration, the ceremony, when he takes away from Shebna and the oracle and then gives it to Eliakim, you shall close and none shall open, and you shall open and none shall shut. Okay, now, listen to this, the phrase that happens right after I will give you the key of the prime minister's office for the kingdom of heaven. Whatsoever you declare loose on earth shall be loose, a bound on earth shall be bound in heaven. Whatsoever you declare loose on earth shall be loose in heaven. Very first formula to the Isaiah formula for the prime minister's declaration. So in other words, what Jesus is doing is he started an office already. The keys to the kingdom of heaven already exist. And Peter, right, preaches them, I will give you these keys that exist already. So the office, Jesus has already started the office of the church. This is the office of prime minister. Prime minister takes the place of the king in the king's absence. So the idea of using the image of the prime minister's office, the key that are given to the prime minister, that is, of course, Jesus is the king. He's going to be absent, when he ascends to heaven. So in his absence, it is Peter who's receiving the prime minister's keys and is giving it that declaration. You've got the power. Whatever you decide down on earth, shall be down in heaven. You alone have the power. Right? The prime minister's power is an exclusive power. It does not belong to anybody else. Notice that in this passage that I'm talking about is Matthew 16:17-19. Now zoom over for a second to Matthew 18:18. Now when you zoom over that passage, you will see that there all the apostles are given a power, but not the key. They are given the power to bind and to loose, but they're not given the keys to the kingdom, the prime minister's office keys. So the two things to recognize is Peter alone gets it. Only one member can be prime minister. And that prime minister's office, those keys exist before Jesus gives it to Peter. So Peter is the first recipient of the office that Jesus has created, with supreme power, both politically and in teaching. That office of supreme power is given, and it's the intention of Jesus to give it to only one person, and only there can only be one prime minister. How many first ministers can you have? One. If you have two first ministers, obviously it'd be a contradiction. So the point is that very clear, right? You have to have a second first minister. Mm-hmm. The main thing though is it has to be an exclusive office, and it has to be a perpetual office. Why create an office if this belongs to Peter alone? Why would you do that? Obviously it makes no sense. And by the way, I think Jesus was incredibly insightful. Mm-hmm. Let's face it. He could look around him in the Jewish religion and he could say, wow, look at all these factions of all these good people, all the Pharisees and the Sadducees and the Zealots and there's like four parties of Pharisees and five parties of Sadducees and all these parties in Zealots, and then we've got some Essenes on the side, and we've got a bunch of other people, and I'm looking at this huge fragmentation. What happens when you don't have one and only one supreme political and magisterial authority? Mm-hmm. The top guy, if you have more than one, you're going to get fractioning of every fractioning and fractioning, segmenting, disputes, all kinds of things without any possibility of resolution. And you don't have a possibility of it resolving from within. What is it called? Schism after schism after schism. And once you've got all these schismatic, you know, things that are happening, you know, when the schism happens, it just keeps perpetuating. And we've got schisms of the schism of the schismatic churches. And then schisms of those schismatic churches. And so at the end of the day, you know, in 500 years, like some other denomination, we wind up with well over 3,000 denominations in 500 years, and that doesn't include the sub-denominations of those denominations. Mm-hmm. It's like this endless, you know, disunification. You gotta do it. Jesus, I think, had the right insight. He started the office, the first office holder. He reported here as the first office holder, and he did it in perpetuity. The gates of another world will not ever be able to overpower the church that he's going to start. So essentially, it's right there. I think that formula is very self-evident. I don't know how anybody can read that formula of Jesus and not see the Isaiah 22:23 reference and actually see that this is a declaration very close to that, which is really the creation of a prime minister's office of the experience of the Holy.
0: Right. Though many people obviously still push against that, that concept. But let me ask you another question. As you said, people don't like, a lot of people these days especially, they choose our facts wisely. It's kind of like going throughout the city with what you think. Is that all of these churches have a pope. It's just somebody else who's the pope, and whether it's the pastor or the pope or the head of that, until people don't agree with that pope anymore, and then they go and become a pope of their own.
1: Literally pervert the intentions of Jesus. That's a good triple backwards somersault to get out of the opposite interpretation of Jesus' words. That's not a good idea, generally.
0: Right.
1: It's not the fellowship and it's not good history.
0: Right, or it's just the idea that we used to become our own culture, because pastor agrees with me, he's great, the day he doesn't, then I gotta go find the pastor who does agree. That's kind of
1: good. Well, it's been pretty close to that.
0: Absolutely. And that's the next fell apart, is when we Calvin and everybody else thinks, well, that was pretty good, but I got some better ideas. Now that we're open for discussion, I got some ideas in my pocket.
1: A complete determination of the human future,
0: Exactly. Well, let me ask you the one, and we kind of come to that point before, because sometimes he was finding and loosing, sometimes, does that mean, the Pope can just decide to change what the church taught forever, or what Jesus taught, or
1: does it have
0: something to do with how the existing laws are adjudicated?
1: It's the latter. Okay. Obviously, Jesus did not want to, put together something that was going to undo, 2,000 of years of tradition. And so that's 100 of years of tradition, 4,000.
0: Mm-hmm.
1: So, no question about that. But the truth in Jesus, of course, did not want to do that. It was very strict rules in the Catholic Church of what qualifies as something post-pope. Can rule on ex cathedra, and how an ecumenical council in concert with the Pope, make their rules. So you can't arbitrarily change things. It has to be done according to a very, very strict set of restrictions. And of course, there has to be objective conformity, subjective conformity, and all these kinds of benefits are necessary for what's called extraordinary magisterial. But this is all very much laid out, and not only in canon law, but in good fact. So you can see that pretty clearly. You can. In other words, you're going around changing some stuff.
0: Right, absolutely. So we've got about a minute left. I just wanted to mention as we're finishing up, we'll get to a little bit more and kind of finish this up and then move on to some other works. But I also wanted to mention to everybody, just as maybe you can dedicate your blessing to all of us, but also bless maybe our good friend Len Marino, who has gone through some surgery recently. You obviously know Len and so many
1: people
0: may not know him personally, or that they'd recognize his voice in a lot of the great creative work on EWTN. If you remember Len's administration and direction for the last number of years, I think. We have one of them doing this. I just wanted to remind everybody to keep in your prayers if you want. So go ahead, Father, and give us a blessing.
1: Okay. And may Almighty God bless all of you and send you conviction and wisdom and truth and love that He intended to give you through His faith into your heart through His Holy Spirit. And may the Lord bless all of you, and in a special way bless our good friend Len Marino with good recovery and health, and give you all good recovery and health for all of the things that may be happening to you and your challenges, both physically and emotionally, in the name of the Father, and of the Son, and of the Holy Spirit. Amen.
0: Great to be back with you, Father. We shall get together next week. 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And I'm Doug Peck. We'll see you next time, right here in Father's Christian Universe. Good on, be well.

0: One of the reasons we should go to Mass is because, if you look in the Catechism, we will see the fruits of Holy Communion. And these are remarkable things that we can receive at every Mass that we attend. We encounter the risen Lord and share something of His divine life and love with us.
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5: 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Here now is the Director of Marriage and Family Life for the Diocese of Boise, Jay Wanacott.
7: Paragraph 125. Marriage is likewise a friendship marked by passion, but a passion always directed to an ever more stable and intense union. This is because marriage is not instituted solely for the procreation of children, but also that the mutual love might be properly expressed and it should grow and mature. This unique friendship between a man and a woman requires an all-encompassing character only within the confines of union. Precisely as all-encompassing, this union is also exclusive, faithful, and open to new life. It shares everything in constant mutual respect. The Second Vatican Council echoed this by stating that such a love, bringing together the human and divine, leads the partners to a free and mutual self-giving, experienced in tenderness and action, and permeating their entire lives. Paragraph 126. In marriage, the joy of love needs to be cultivated. When the search for pleasure becomes obsessive, it holds us in thrall and keeps us from experiencing other satisfactions. Joy, on the other hand, increases our pleasure and helps us find fulfillment in any number of things, even if those kinds of life and physical pleasure have abated. St. Thomas Aquinas said that the word joy refers to an expansion of the heart. Marital joy can be experienced even amid sorrow. It involves accepting that marriage is an inevitable mixture of enjoyment and struggles, tensions and repose, pain and relief, satisfactions and longings, annoyances and pleasures, but always on the path of friendship, which inspires married couples to care for one another. They help and serve each other. This is Jay Wanacott, Director of the Marriage and Family Life Office for the Diocese of Boise. 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Thank you.
8: Is there a universal call to prayer? The Catholic Catechism tells us man is in search of God. God, in the act of creation, called every being into existence from nothingness. Even after man sinned and lost his likeness to God, he remained an image of his Creator and never lost his desire for the one who called him into existence. All religions attest to man's essential search for God. The Catechism points out, however, that God calls us first to that mysterious encounter, prayer. God always initiates. Man's first step in the process is to respond. Prayer is a reciprocal call. Throughout the whole history of salvation, the covenant drama unfolds. The revelation of prayer in the Old Testament comes between the fall and the restoration of man. This is Peggy Stanton, and this has been the Order of Malta's Minute with the Catechism.
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0: strong problem with tackle, and welcome to EWTN Live Review guests from around the world. Our guest tonight is an entrepreneur, a tactic philanthropist, and a longtime friend of another one of mine as well. He's here to discuss how the Catholic faith changed his life and his business practices. And the ripple effect that faith-based investments can have on people and institutions in order to expand the reach of the gospel. So please welcome to our guest, Mr. Tom Monahan. Tom, it's so good to see you.
1: Good to see you again, Tom.
0: How long has it been since you've been here at the network?
1: Well, I didn't have any gray hair. Maybe about 25 years.
0: Because I know you're here in 87.
1: 87?
0: Yeah. So it might have been longer than 25 years.
1: Yeah, I'm trying to go first.
0: Yeah. So that's over 25 years. So, let's get back. So, I was just saying to you, let's see. That would make you nervous to think about that. So, you have done well, especially you did well in Domino's Pizza, right?
1: Yeah, it's good days and bad days, but I'm very fortunate.
0: Yeah. And you haven't worked with Domino's in quite some time now, right?
1: I sold the company in 1998.
0: Mm-hmm. What have you been doing with your time since you stopped making pizza?
1: Well, I started a cafeteria host and then the guy less than that. So most of the other things I was doing were closed down for
0: So, this is one of the things that is a new story. Starting a university is not something that you just do as a hobby. It takes a tell what university is.
1: Well, it's Auburn, yeah,
0: But the faculty that are there now look like Florida, right?
1: Well, that's one reason I'm in there, because I'm trying to the easier place to grasp on top. Thank you.
0: Mm-hmm.
1: It has a second best for Southern Central. That's the stadium.
0: Yeah, that's really
1: good.
0: It's easy to keep away.
1: But it always is stadium. I mean, because it's
0: when you were in boot camp, you probably weren't thinking so much about the weather and other things. Unless it's raining on you. But what's the purpose of starting Ave Maria?
1: What are the needs? Everything in Catholic higher education is going to be policy. The catechism is prepared and the men put the habits off to watch the classrooms and the men's students and do whatever they do to survive. And then we have the higher education level, so we started with MLM classes. Almost none of the family schools were the place that we're teaching for the church.
0: Yeah. There was a lot of folks don't understand the fact that that whole land and lake conference, back up in
1: 1669,
0: had been preceded by a decision from the Supreme Court that all of the colleges started by religious orders had to reduce the number of members of their order that were on the Board of Trustees. Yeah, it was the Supreme Court decision back in 66. is Faith That Came From Maryland. And so, basically, it was at point if they didn't remove the center, they could have one third of the board could be from the founding order.
1: Yeah.
0: Oh, yeah. Mm-hmm. And if they didn't do that, then the students going to those schools would not get federal money. The schools could not get any federal money. And the big issue was that the new money had used in the GI Bill.
1: When I had the GI Bill, I was doing health specialty.
0: Yeah.
1: I was between Korea and Vietnam, so
0: oh,
1: it wasn't available to me. It became available later, but that
0: right.
1: Day, I was finally ready to start my piece of business and stay and stay and you know, a lot of stuff in the future.
0: Yeah. Well, in the 60s, the GI Bill was a big concern. They weren't worried about, you know, government, financing or research or something. It's not the school that we get that much, but they were worried about the GI Bill. So they had to adapt. And that was why they confiscated the universities from the Catholic orders of Sullivan.
1: Mm-hmm.
0: And then they adapted after that to try to, you know, deal with the government regulations.
1: And one of the people that signed the document to run away to Monsignor McCoy.
0: Is that right?
1: Yeah.
0: I didn't know that.
1: I didn't know that.
0: So the Ave Maria did not sign the Lemelec document, did they?
1: No, we were right then to do that.
0: Yeah. What do you see as the goal of Ave Maria?
1: Well, my goal is to be a beacon for other Catholics to show that your faith and your teaching is true. Well, faith is and you just support.
0: Mm-hmm.
1: They were just basically saving them in the book.
0: Yeah. And one of the things, because I was on the beard there with you back a couple years ago, couple decades, you could say better. But you didn't just build a college, you built a whole college.
1: Right, it's all about it.
0: Mm-hmm. Yeah. And one of the distinctive elements is that the very geographical center of the town is the church, the chapel of the university.
1: Mm-hmm.
0: That says something. It's dedicated to Our Lady, right?
1: Yeah. Yeah, that was the architecture side. Stephen Harvey, architecture.
0: Yeah.
1: And I designed it.
0: Okay.
1: Yeah.
0: Well, so it's a beautiful street. And it really does.
1: It kind of ran out of metal. They do a lot of music.
0: Yeah. That's the first one ever. That's why it took a few hundred years to build some of the cathedrals in Europe. And Notre Dame and all this. They didn't do it overnight.
1: Yeah, in Barcelona.
0: Yeah, the one that's still working on. I think you saying something by having this chapel at the center of the whole town and the university integrated into this town. How would you have put the reason for you to do that?
1: Well, what's a lot of churches in Europe and Siena was the closest thing to get the feel to the buildings are all around the private theology, which is
0: right
1: in the middle. And it's 118 stars, so it's like the same height as the Baltic and the whole kind of people.
0: Right. So,
1: there are a lot of heights and there's also, I think there are a lot of things, two stories.
0: That was always the purpose of the European cathedrals. The medieval cathedrals were always reaching up towards that they point toward heaven. And that's what I was thinking. Inside, the attention takes you up to give you that heavenly perspective.
1: You know, the only problem is that they're not a vertical. So we had to there's about 5 foot foundation on the bed and like a bath. It's like a huge cell.
0: Yes, right. Have you had any trouble with the hurricane?
1: Oh, no, not the way
0: Okay. Well, so it's so good. The engineering and the architecture is together. Now, how is the university doing at this stage? How do you see the development of the school itself? How is that going?
1: Well, there are a lot of legal services going on, despite our numbers, I mean, the budget,
0: One of the things that was a goal, I know we discussed it when I was on the board years ago, keeping an academic excellence and a Catholic identity in close ties with each other. How's that developing?
1: Well, that's very well. Theology is always very close to Father Matthew Williams. So we had a PhD in theology right off the bat. Hundreds and hundreds of people all over the country teaching at seminaries and Catholic schools too. So now we are in the philosophy and training of the PhD in philosophy. So we have a strong coursework. And the priority is working. We think that we can run a formal position in the mainstream of this. It stands in a small class of 1,500 students or more.
0: So 1,500 students at the school? As the whole
1: university?
0: Undergrad. And how about grad students?
1: Well, there's about, I'd say about 250.
0: 250.
1: And plus the law school is a separate one again, that's another
0: Yeah. When you say that you have authority on encouraging vocation, what can the university do to help facilitate those vocations?
1: Well, first of all, it's a kind of team thing too.
0: This is one of the real, deficiencies in this. There aren't really enough women vocations that the role of the system in the church is something that is extremely important. Their contribution is something absolutely.
1: You're familiar with Father Supper Ron.
0: I've had him on the show. It's been a while, but yeah.
1: He's really fun.
0: Yeah.
1: We brought up Dan Arbor with the other sisters, and that's why this is another member of the network. Now we've got sisters speaking on it.
0: It started off with the four of them. That was what, about 98, 97? And now they're up to well over 150, maybe even more.
1: It's still growing.
0: Yeah,
1: my mother retired, so she's well in her 90s and she's still pretty good.
0: I've often pointed out to people that the defect has the greatest longevity in our society are none. And then the second group would be single women who are not men as the second one. Then married women. And then married men. And seen them then as thoughts. And, you know, when I think about that, I've come to the conclusion that apparently women add a few years to our life and we take a few years off of theirs. I'll leave that up to the actuaries at the insurance company, but that seems to be the case. But the role of women in business is one, and certainly one of the problems I hear, but I don't know what you do, whether it's something or the other, and I spoke to others, a lot of times parents discourage their children from any religious vocation, but especially their daughters who do work.
1: And I hope not with that of girls and women.
0: I think that's always a tension. Do you try to win people over, or do you try to change those who are best so that as they spread out, they have
1: that right. Well, now, before the
0: career, that's and I think knowing that is an important part of setting your identity as a school. But, you know, this is not, we're not here to evangelize people that don't know anything. We're here to finish off their good education in the faith, you know.
1: And, you know, it's so natural to grow. The way my school, others give it to them. The quality of the military, the capacitation and training. Someday they'll brag that they're the secular other men.
0: But having that kind of excellence of education or some impact is a very key goal.
1: And you gotta stay focused on doing how things work. You have a strong core system, and part of the strongest way is better than you think.
0: By core curriculum, what would be some of the subjects that get included in the core? Do they require to learn any other languages? Is that enough?
1: Not what we do now or not. We do. Everybody else takes Latin and Spanish. A lot of people did everything but prepared to take the other stuff and then transfer out prepared to take Latin and Spanish. Then we'll bring it back.
0: Yeah, yeah.
1: We're turning down this year 71% of the
0: Really?
1: That's the most accepted credit in the universe. So far.
0: So that means that the people who apply, 71% don't make it.
1: When you started, you couldn't do it.
0: All of this adds up. And the students, here's one of the questions too. If they have this core curriculum, getting the basics of Western civilization, which is in a lot of schools very controversial. A lot of schools don't want you to read certain literature that frequently enough don't even like you to study good grammar. You know, this is...
1: Well, we need to do this better than that. We should have a place in social media.
0: Is that right?
1: We talk about it.
0: Yeah.
1: Non-political.
0: Yeah. Yeah, yeah, that would be very correct. But, but even to study Shakespeare gets reduced to argument on the flip to correct. So, he is an old white man. To use such an argument.
1: Well, we have an outstanding Shakespeare
0: study. Yeah, right. And people don't realize how important it is. They perform the play at school.
1: Yeah. Yeah. Mm-hmm.
0: Yeah, we should have a Jesus that we got in our world that we can do anymore. So that's going well. And
1: a lot of endeavors, I guess, a thousand and thousands of people.
0: Is that right? Why is that?
1: Well, they were more flexible and persistent and started to grow.
0: So that was one of the questions I was leading to. People spend a lot of money to go to college these days. This is at the that Harvard University is often a force in the medial mathematics, but they're giving the students all A's. Do they know math or don't they? You don't have A's.
1: And we're working in the process of getting the second time.
0: Is that right?
1: We should have never had the first time.
0: Mm-hmm.
1: So we're still at least two or three years and we should get the first time. We're still the better history, but we never had
0: the first time. So you like picking the enemies, and going to the top.
1: But I really don't.
0: Yes. Well, I would suggest to you that this is over $80,000 a year.
1: Yeah.
0: Oh, yeah. Not when I was there.
1: Under the undergrad.
0: Well, I think so. Everything is that undergrad. $80,000 a year. When I was in grad school, it was $4,000 a year.
1: And that was a staff experience from an open assistant department.
0: Is that right?
1: The professor was a late and all of that stuff.
0: But how is it that you're in terms of social undergrad? How are these job factors? So people pay even $20,000 a year for 4 years is a significant amount of money. And when they graduate, do they find work? Or are they going on to graduate school?
1: Well, all of our kids are going on to graduate school, that's all right. So I couldn't get any experience. I was there doing pretty good. I know the law school is doing good. So they're much better than the other. You know, more relatively young kids.
0: Mm-hmm. let's go to the law school. That, now, this is a law that for people who already graduated, junior programmers. Tell us about the law school. What makes them so distinctive as a law
1: school? That's an easy question. The first place, when we started, there's only one conservative law school. They say 97% of law school faculty are going to study. It's a very liberal college. And you only see that fortunately of only the students. The paralysis. There are several states that Liberty has a law school. Brigham Young has a law school. They're conservative. And you have to start here. Maybe very law school. Every year we look for the number one conservative law school. Every year we're in the whole, the number one law school for the bar. And the Newman guys just came out with granting grants for the law defending them. And we're the only law school, 21 faculty law school in the United States between the Newman.
0: One of the things with the Newman guy, so folks understand, this is named after Cardinal Newman, John Henry Cardinal Newman. And this is a guide for Catholic schools that are maintaining a strong Catholic identity.
1: I evaluate all the faculty, about 230 students, 15 in the United States.

0: start with World War One, a man named Roscoe was the head of the law school at Harvard. And they explored, and this was, I think this is one of the things that makes a law school, you know, conservative or liberal, the work. One of the things that he did was forbid the teaching of the text of the Constitution in the Constitutional Law
1: Class. This is a law about the Constitution.
0: Now, that is interesting question. How do you teach Constitutional Law without teaching the, you know, in fact, in before law school, law students had to memorize the Constitution. They had to know it by heart. And what they really did at that. But what he did is that in front of looking at the text of the Constitution, they studied individual cases. So they'll read the law school, and they go from one case to another, but you don't get the whole picture. You get this issue. So, for instance, former President Barack Obama said that when he taught constitutional law at the University of Chicago, the linchpin of his course was Roe versus Wade decision. They focused on that decision, not on the principles of law. And they're trying to learn principles from those individual cases. Whereas the traditional way had been study the Constitution, then look at the cases. You know, they do the cases and then go to the Constitution. So this is one of the things that is different. And I spoke at the law school a few years ago.
1: No, I know what you're doing.
0: Yeah, but got the law degree. It
1: was a good class.
0: Well, thanks. I still haven't passed the bar.
1: Yeah.
0: It's not that long. But that's one of the things that makes it a rule, that you study the basic principles of text, you know the Constitution, then you see it.
1: Well, when you were studying the law school, you got to adopt a legal pattern of life today. So it's just as clear as well.
0: Yeah.
1: And you brought a person along and how she wanted to think.
0: Oh, okay.
1: But he insisted that you found it available. No ice cream courses. No ice cream courses. He was adamant.
0: Yeah.
1: And so we got in trouble with the idea. And they found that they were really consistent with the legal pattern of life.
0: Yes, yeah. Yeah, take a little break, but we'll come back in just a couple of minutes. And if you want to learn more about Auburn University and Auburn Marine School of Law, as well as Auburn Marine Radio and Legato, go to the AuburnMariaFoundation.org, AuburnMariaFoundation.org, all of the networks, lots of different Easter days, talking with my old friend, Monica, who is not only the founder of Domino's Pizza, but also of the university and law school and another organization called Legato, which is called that in a little minute. But Tom also had a good friendship with Mother Angelica.
1: Yeah.
0: You showed his perfect
1: truth.
0: Yeah. He only did that with people who he was hated or people who he liked. He did not. But he had the other person. She was never with the lukewarm that way. Only with the hot and the cold. Because we were one of the people that she used. I know she was.
1: I've often
0: heard thoughts.

0: that when they write the history of American Catholicism in the future, they would have to include a chapter in the what so we, you know, we've got a script that we back in this year, back in 1887. That's in a minute here. And take a look at that when it wasn't just alive. And you need to show your mother how to make a book.
1: First thing is you gotta push the girl down and get
2: it. You don't need to
1: know. Oh, you're pumped. Okay.
2: What happens if I throw it?
0: That's almost 40 years ago. Time goes by. Yeah, 39 years ago. You know, when I see that, I can't help but think of the episode of I Love Lucy when she tried to make pizza. I didn't think that was going to
1: happen. I don't remember, I thought it was funny.
0: And what's funny is that Mother had never seen Lucy. They didn't watch TV at the time, so she'd never seen the Lucy show until after she was bedridden. And somebody got her the DVDs of those old shows. And it was all first time for her to see that story of the Lucy making pizza. And there she is. This is something that, you know, when you made your financial success and success in the business field, and made a pretty big impact on the pizza industry.
1: Well, in particular, the door.
0: Yeah, exactly.
1: The first one was focused on the door.
0: Yeah.
1: It was the hardest part of the business. I figured if I could figure out that, you know, it would be good to get the pizza values of 39. And I didn't have the kinds of evidence to do it. And you stand and take that instant, and every time you open up the door, you open up $10 forever. So, you know, that's $7. You know, it's 7 minutes to make a pizza for 30 minutes. It's a basic, because you're losing all the heat. You got to pop the butter, you can carry it off, and then shake, and turn the pizza, and the door's open. They came up with a conveyor belt.
0: Oh, is that it?
1: And that's why it stayed at 6-7 minutes. I don't know how busy it is.
0: Oh, okay. So did you invent that yourself?
1: Well, I stole it from another idea. They were using the factory to keep parts after the curve.
0: Okay.
1: So you
0: made this impact, and this is no small issue. Because something that you did and that now you're trying to teach others to do is incorporate your topic space in business. A lot of people will make a whole separation that here is business and this is church over here. You make a compartment and there's no impact from what you do with church to what you do in your business. Two different things. Family is over here. And Mary was precious. You started an organization called The Goddess to help see ways that you can bring the business and the faith together. Tell us about The Goddess.
1: Well, I put together some lay people who I thought were the most proven leaders in the church. And I think that's farther leaders than me. And the professor from North Carolina said that the higher IQ and the lawyers are more efficient, but the guys that were in the run of business, they get things done. And it felt that we should put them together and inspire each other to be better at this. And in the process, they know about the bringing top speakers or these folks to the Fred Weigel and Georgia, and any chapter in the country that's one of the audience. So there's a kind of audience that you want to speak to because they can listen up. And there's some chapters about the founding moments and it's not for everybody. You have to too soon for mental time.
0: This isn't like a small business here. This is people who have made, you know, an impact on somewhat larger business areas. But it's to show they have that leadership skill. It seems to be part of it.
1: And bringing my people together. Mm-hmm. You're running a couple hundred million dollars company. You don't have so much to remain pocket of assets. You don't have a lot of time. Mm-hmm. But the period where it's lost, going to yourself.
0: Yeah.
1: So we have a big convention in the CSU Jacket Grow, and the sales to alter Jacket
0: Pepperoni.
1: And then we signed it 85. Same year.
0: That was a piece.
1: Yeah, right after I met the substance company, then started to just got the idea of the organization of this piece. That's all I could think about. I think today,

0: I didn't have a doctor assessment. I just basically had time to explain to him what to get it to the patient. And he's not going to do what I want. But he didn't follow anybody else. And then he skipped the doctor assessment. And we had that.
1: I didn't have to go to the patient.
0: So a lot of my issues.
1: But it does work that way, that there's a clear and mass profession available.
0: Every chapter has a chaplain. So we have access to the chaplain. So that's another advantage. You want to get the law.
1: The meetings are on a weekday, so you don't want to stay out real late, real long. It's an important one, and certainly Sunday mass is new, but it's also important to the lot that goes on that we need to reach our Lord. One last thing that I also want to mention, we just have a few minutes left, but we had the same, similar concern about how people invest. We wanted also to help them to come up with ways that invest in Catholic ways, or Catholic perspective on investing. What did you want to talk about that?
0: Well, I was out in a single, musical club.
1: Musical club.
0: A friend of mine, George Boyce, was an extremely nice and work and investment stock that he had.
1: I think you did a show on that some of the people from the investment bank here, and you talked about this. And the question was, if you limit yourself to investing in companies that only have private value, how can you make any money? I mean, is that lucrative? And people are trained to think that at least that your ethical consideration may hurt my bottom line. How does that turn out?
0: I'm not sure a violator is a huge person. And they just hire one time more people. They're sure it's a vocation for them. And their families are around them. And they're sick.
1: Is that right? And so are they doing better, worse, the same as the other mutual funds?
0: I think by and large better. They're certainly buying from the world. A lot of the high-tech stuff that I think Apple and Microsoft and some of those that they are
1: they're committed to reducing the size of the population of the planet, which is actually turning into a crisis. Places like China are having rapid decrease of population.
0: Especially women.
1: Oh, yeah. And there's one of them. But without Bill, we're going to have a woman today. That's the way I learned biology, you know. And so the population is, something like about less than a fifth of replacement. Yeah. And Russia's going down and is declining, South Korea is declining. You don't know what to do. But this is a global problem. And, investors, companies that have that perspective is also a concern to the future. If you look at the important part of that.
0: Well, the idea of starting a company is companies to take place between
1: We have one question to my studio audience. Sir, who are you from?
0: Yes, Father. Thank you. I'm Gregory from Coronado from Hoover, Alabama now.
1: Well, good to have you here, Alabama. What's your question?
0: I have a question for Tom. Tom, thank you for being here this evening. I'm looking for or asking for advice as a leader of a business or a company that employs non-Catholics, non-Christians, or a wide variety of people. How do you lead or attract new employees or live in your Catholic faith?
1: Well, especially in Alabama, where Catholics only 3% of the population.
0: It's a fair amount now, but it was 5%.
1: So we have a minute or so, minute and a half. So what do you do for you?
0: Well, I think so. Even there, I'm not a few million dollars. I'm not a few million dollars.
1: Right. The majority.
0: You have to do it.
1: Yeah.
0: So
1: and this is something, when you have like a little place like Alabama, you can't force them to come back to if you can sell it faster.
0: You can sell it in Texas.
1: Yeah.
0: I did that in I tried to do that in Denver. And it only helps when you're a private company. You're a private company. And so I could do a lot of things. So much more than the rest of the
1: company. It wasn't double.
0: And the stock went up and down.
1: I keep selling a phone that
0: says it's not going to last. You can do it for the time of the
1: public.
0: And I live in the streets about here. I feel a little bit about the point of coming out of the military. Because I felt some of the young people in the same place doing well and just in the middle of the world. And I know that people are very cheerful here. It's very fast going down.
1: And you can find out more about all these different things, what the firm has done, the firm's been honored in the foundation, and you get a few things that you remember to keep up every month between the gas and the electric bill and the cable bill. We have to pay our monthly bills, and we fully depend on your support. God bless you, and thank you for all that you do.

0: We are not guided by this number, but you guide the great purity and power of the heart of the Blessed Virgin Mary for God. 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Yes, we are in faith as we too are called to do. August is dedicated as the month of devotion to the Immaculate Heart of Mary. Consider doing something special for our Lady. Enroll in a grand sacrament, wear a miraculous medal, begin praying the angels, or the memorial prayer. You can find heart, medal, pendant, prayer, and more.
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3: Hello and welcome to The Crux of the Matter. I'm Father Wade Menezes. If there's one doctrinal teaching of the Catholic Church that stands out particularly strong in this modern day and age, a teaching that everybody seems to know, both Catholics and non-Catholics alike, whether they agree with it or not, it's the teaching that priestly ordination is reserved to men alone. But this time-honored doctrine, held by the Church since the time of Christ and his apostles, in no way militates against the dignity of women, their natural gifts or vocation, nor is the fact that women are ineligible to receive the sacrament of holy orders to be viewed as a reflection against their universal call to holiness, to which all persons are called. In modern times, the Church has repeatedly and definitively reiterated the reasons why the sacrament of holy orders can be received only by men. Pope John Paul II, in his apostolic letter on reserving priestly ordination to men alone, quotes Pope Paul VI in stating some of these reasons, including the example recorded in the sacred scriptures of Christ choosing his apostles only from among men, the constant practice of the Church, which has imitated Christ in choosing only men, and her living teaching authority, which has consistently held that the exclusion of women from the priesthood is in accordance with God's plan for his Church. In actual fact, then, the Church concludes that she is not authorized to admit women to priestly ordination. In other words, the Church herself cannot change this teaching. She has not the authority to do so. And this is because the Church recognizes herself to be bound, as it were, by this choice made by the Lord himself. A choice, mind you, which he made freely, since he shows himself time and time again in the Gospels to not have been subject to the prevailing customs or social conditions of his time. This has been The Crux of the Matter, and I'm Father Wade Menezes. God bless you.
4: Was Jesus' death a voluntary act on his part? The Catholic Catechism tells us Jesus freely gave up his life. No one took it from him. He voluntarily laid it down. He knew his passion and death were the instruments of his Father's redemptive plan. That this was his Father's desire, and therefore it was his desire. At the Last Supper, Jesus instituted a memorial of his sacrificial offering to the Father. He created the Holy Eucharist and made his apostles priests of the New Covenant when he bid them perpetuate the memorial. The Catechism tells us in suffering and death, Jesus' humanity became the free and perfect instrument of his divine love. This is Peggy Stanton, and this is in the Order of Malta's Minutes with the Catechism.
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3: Good evening and welcome back to the Journey Home program. I'm your host, John Mark Gerda, here at EWTN. Once again, we have this great opportunity to come together to hear a story of faith and conversion. We're joined tonight by Sam Nunnally, who's a former Protestant minister. His website is itsoktotbecatholic.org, and he came to the church in 2024, and we're honored to have him here tonight. Sam, thanks for being here.
6: Absolutely. Thanks for having me.
3: Absolutely. It's good to kind of get you on. You were in Protestant ministry for many years.
6: Yes, about 20 years.
3: Yeah. Mm-hmm.
6: And now you're Catholic.
3: Yes.
6: Sure is. Happily so.
3: Yeah. Well, it's great to have you here. Thank you for being ministry. I also want to mention ahead of time, too, that we shared this voice that available on EWTN Religious Catalog, our Journeys Home 3, Pentecostals and Charismatics. So you were able to share your story with us in that book.
6: Yeah. Very happy to be a part of a chapter in that book, but then also be surrounded by some of the other great converts and great testimonies and stories.
3: So encourage people to come home. It's a great selection. So yeah, people can check it out on the catalog or at thnetwork.org/JHC. So Sam, let's go back to the beginning. Tell us where your story begins, your childhood and your family's school for Catholic Church.
6: Absolutely. And again, thanks for having me on. My story is starts out like many people in the South. I grew up in South Georgia in an evangelical home. And with that came what I call Southern Fried Theology, Baptist theology, some basic evangelical ideas, basic cues of doctrinal points if you're here in the Baptist church. But on top of that, you've got a little bit of politics today. You've got some potluck dinners. You've got some Republican speakers, things like this. But overall, just a general sense of Baptist evangelical theology. Kind of the basics, kind of once saved, always saved salvation. Baptism is symbolic. Communion is symbolic. And hit the doors at the church every time it's open, kind of fighting on that. So I grew up in a very devout family. Both my parents were wonderful, loving, devout Christians. We've been married a long time. My brother is a Protestant pastor now. And we always loved Jesus. There was never a time when our family did not properly revolve around Christ as the center of our home. We were also raised in an environment where we had a lot of charismatic, contemporary elements. My family, my parents grew up as part of the Jesus movement, the charismatic renewal that not only affected Protestant but Catholic circles. And so that was part of our world too. So we would have names on the shelf as diverse as Billy Graham, next to even some Word of Faith teachers. And then on the other side of that, we would have folks like Charles Stanley or even John G. Lake or Smith Wigglesworth. We would have this wide gamut of theological preachers that were kind of all laid inside of a Protestant model and particularly evangelical charismatic model. So that's how I grew up. I was the good kid. I was the Christian kid in high school. Accepted a chance to really follow God, a kind of a call, a vocational call, when I was 13 or 14. Really felt like God wanted to use me. Yeah. At that time, answered an altar call at a conference at that time, and then felt like that's what God wanted me to do. Exactly how? Didn't know what that would look like, but assumed that that would involve seminary, it would involve being a pastor, being a preacher of some sort. And so that's kind of what I set my sights on, even at an early age. Went to college and began to study history with the understanding that I was going to go to seminary, so I was going to get that historical background in there. And that's when God first began to deal with me about the Catholic Church. When I was growing up, I had some high school friends, I had some friends in my community that were Catholic. They were wonderful examples of Christian faith. At the same time, I really was not very aware of what Catholics believe versus what anybody else would believe. And that's one of the things I like to tell people when I tell my story, is that oftentimes Protestants, regardless of their own theological background, their own doctrinal and denominational background, often are not really aware of what Catholics believe and don't really honestly think that much about what it means to be Catholic versus, for example, what it might mean to be Methodist or what it might mean to be Lutheran or something like that. And so I try to go on my way to tell people, hey, give the people in your life that maybe weren't aware of the Catholic faith a little bit of a break, particularly here in the South, which is the Catholic churches and Catholic Christians are far and few between and the deep South. And so give people the chance to be aware that there aren't always great examples of Catholic life around you to glean from. And so, but I did have those people in my life.
3: And so I'm
6: respectful for them. That really didn't affect me a lot. When I got to college, I was studying the Bible in my dorm room as a freshman at Central University up in Birmingham. And so when I was there, I began to read Daniel chapter 3 about Nebuchadnezzar's dream and this big mountain, this kingdom filling the earth, coming out of rain, striking from the Roman kingdom and moving forward again. And I thought that was odd. And I felt in that moment the Holy Spirit telling me, I wanted to take the last supper in there to go over and read some of that. And I was like, okay, I'll do that. And in that moment, even though I didn't understand the real presence of Christ in the Eucharist, the sense of littleness, the sacramental elements of the Eucharist at that time, I began to think, what's going on here? Something unique is happening here. So I went and told some of my college friends about that. I told them, I said, hey, I love the resurrection or crucifixion. I understand that that's part of the introduction of the kingdom of God. I'm getting this feeling that maybe there's something else going on in the Eucharist. And they all looked at me like I was kind of nuts for saying that, because that really wasn't part of that denominational background. And so they said, the crucifixion, resurrection, it's all great. I said, yeah, but what's going on in the Eucharist? What's in the Eucharist? And they were like, we don't know what you're talking about. And so rather than really pushing into that space, which I try to encourage people to do now, I just said, well, maybe I missed it. Maybe I didn't know what I was talking about. You know? And so I went on from there, and rather than spending time in that space reflecting on what I felt like God was leading me to do, following those clues, those inklings that God was sending my way, I just stopped looking. Continued on my Protestant journey, went into seminary, and began to go into church life, started in youth pastoring, worship leading, made my way into associate ministry role in a non-denominational church of about 500 people. That's when things really began to change for me. At that point, at the college of seminary, I started reading the early church fathers. And this is where my story connects with some of the other people's story. I thought they were the early church fathers and had a warning label on their books. And when you get in there, you're reading past the small bite-sized quotations that they're given in maybe seminary book and doctrinal class. And you truly start reading the church fathers, which starts to happen.
7: It gives you the picture, the historical picture going on. You start like you back out of something.
3: Mm-hmm. Yes, absolutely. And that's part of what I was confronted with at that point. Like many evangelicals, I just assumed that the Catholic Church was coming later, politicized, institutionalized, crystallized in traditional form, what the Catholic Church is now, and that my job as an evangelical is to get back to that proto-Protestant movement of biblical churches, only to find that the early church fathers had all those elements of that proto-Protestant lifestyle that I assumed was there, but on top of that, they believed in the authority of the bishops and papacy. They believed in the real presence of Christ in the Eucharist. They believed in authority. They believed in papal succession. All these things that before them really weren't part of my world. And as the story goes, I literally, in the middle of my office, as a pastor, then put my head in my hands and said, oh no, I've done it wrong. While the other ministers, other church staff, other people were walking around, busily going about their day, I had essentially an existential and a spiritual moment of crisis in my office and said, I've done it wrong. My second thought was, I'm fine. I'm a Protestant pastor, I have a Protestant paycheck with a Protestant family and a Protestant job, and my education is Protestant. I am trapped. There's no way around it. And so, from that point forward, I almost gave up before I started really looking. I almost gave up kind of a sense of disturbance, in a way. Not excited for what I had found, but really almost a state of depression and, oh no, how am I going to find my way out of the truth, from where I am now, to the real truth, the reality of what the Catholic Church is.
7: This is an important point. We touched on it again later, but you know, becoming a network, kind of the core of our mission, to help all sorts of people on the journey. So the core of the mission always has been to, particularly to help pastors, because what many people don't quite recognize is that for a pastor to come to that kind of realization, there's one thing for a lay person, right? Who works a secular job, you might come to this conviction in my recent books and begin to think, maybe I can just rethink my theology, maybe a different church, a different tradition that is true. it could cause some family issues or some situation, but it's a very different situation for a pastor to recognize that. And that presents them with a sort of white martyrdom, you know, that the messenger will have to face up to these things. It's kind of woven into her life.
6: Absolutely. Yeah, and that's exactly what happened with me. As I've said before, I wish I had known about the Queensland Network. I did not. If I had, my journey into the Catholic Church would have come sooner, it wouldn't have taken 30 years, and it wouldn't have had this meandering sense of aimlessness that finally began to form a little bit later as to how that looked. The deconstruction process took a lot longer than it needed to before reconstruction could take place.
7: And where were you at this point?
6: Where was I at locally? I was in Thomasville, Georgia. So I was in South Georgia. And from there, the story picked up. Yeah. I said, okay, I'm just going to keep doing what I know to do. Now, what I didn't start doing was reading Catholic books, reading Catholic theologians, and reading Catholic history. And so that continued. And then it became an idea of taking Catholic a doctrine, a Catholic liturgy, elements that I could bring to a Protestant faith and a Protestant congregation and teach them that without becoming fully Catholic.
7: What were some of the sources, books and things that were most impactful to you?
6: Well, one of the things that I was reading about outside of the early church fathers was specifically I was looking for charismatic experiences, experiential Christianity in the early church. And so I began to find that in writings like St. Helens, for example. But I also came across sources like Mark Hugh McDonald's book on confirmation and the baptism of the Holy Spirit, for example. But these worlds were not separate. They were connected and were part of the Catholic tradition of confirmation. Not a separate event, but Protestants were kind of siphoned off from each other. So some good examples of that, Paul Wellner came into play, obviously Conger, people that spoke about the Holy Spirit, talked about Trinitarian dynamics. But I was in an unusual place. I was reading the Cappadocian Fathers about Trinitarian doctrine to derive a sense of Holy Spirit theology, for example, but was just not fully embracing what the Cappadocian Fathers believed, which was Catholic belief. It's a very unusual thing. It's kind of a smorgasbord idea about choosing what you want, not an idea that you don't want.
7: And how did you, because you didn't begin in the Pentecostal charismatic theology, or did you?
6: It was a little bit of both. So I like to call it Babcostal.
7: Okay.
6: It's kind of a mix. Which again, you had people in that kind of camp who didn't believe in the gifts of the Spirit, for example, but then you had other people who did. And so you had competing theological ideas that were butting heads, and that caused problems for me as well. I was just like, I'm not sure why there's so many different variations. It would seem like we could come to and design a unified theology. Very Protestant problem that there's a lot of people. So from there, moved on, did my best to be comfortable with my present state of existence, which was cerebrally, intellectually Catholic, but in my heart was still very much Protestant. Went on from there and became a Methodist minister, worked as an associate minister of a discipleship and families at a large Methodist church in that same town, about 1,300 members. I thought that was going to be my stop. So as I began to look at all these different theological, different tributaries that were out there, Methodism looked pretty Catholic. And I knew that Wesley had enjoyed Eastern Orthodoxy, so I thought maybe that would be the stop, you know, that I would find enough history, I would find enough liturgy, I would find enough high church values and sobriety, sincerity inside the Eucharist, for example. It may not be the full presence idea, but Methodist took the Eucharist seriously, took the communion seriously. And I thought, okay, maybe this is my spot. So I was there about 6 years, only to find that even though, and I go to the priest that I have now, that even now I would say some of the same liturgical lines that they say as part of the Mass in that high Methodist service where it came from Anglicanism to the Catholicism that I got through. And so even I joke a bit about that now, but it just is not. Did not scratch the itch. And so that's when my life truly took a significant turn. I went through some personal turmoil, went through a divorce, and I was pretty much left to take care of my children on my own. At that point, I had to make some strategic decisions about life. My main decision was, how am I going to take care of these kids? And so one of the things that I did was I left them. left ministry, went into banking. I've been in finance before, and have been took classes in that in undergrad, and worked for a finance company prior to going into full-time ministry initially. So I jumped back into that. I was like, okay, I don't need to manage. I can get these certificates in college, things like that. So that's what I did. Worked in secular employment, always just from a sense of, I knew that was outside of what I felt God had called me to do. It's like, times calls you to do what you need to do to take care of your family. And so that's what I did. So I started in finance and worked in that environment for about 7 months. No, I moved to where I am now in finance, and actually went down there initially to potentially investigate starting a church, planting a church. And so all of those things fell apart about the same time. And so when that happened, I just put ministry on the shelf and said, God, this isn't going to work out. I know you love me. Still went to church. Even consulted for churches, for nonprofits behind the scenes, even with guest preach at local churches that were kind of cool for this, you know, kind of cool contemporary churches and non-denominational events. Get on the back row of the church.
7: Let's take a little break here, so we'll come back. There's a part of the journey of Texas of becoming, being a little fair to the Catholic Church, right? You need to kind of give it the benefit of the doubt and be open to it. And it's a whole different step to actually become convicted that, oh, I need to make a change. And so we'll take that for we left off here until the rest of the day. So stay tuned. We'll be back in just a couple minutes to hear the rest of Sam's story. In the meantime, go to chnetwork.org/JH3. 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
7: Welcome back to the Dream Home program. We're entering the second half of our hour tonight, speaking to Sam Memory. He's a former Protestant minister, and his website is itsokaytobecatholic.org. As we shared earlier, also his story shows up in Dream Home 3, this collection of Pentecostal and Charismatic conversion stories that you can find out more about in the EWTN Religious Catalog, as well as chcatholic.org/Dream3. Sam, thanks for sharing your story with us. You've covered a lot so far. Again, lots of different experiences in Protestant ministry. When we left off, though, providentially, you know, these things have begun to crumble a little bit. And I know that kind of sets up the next step to your story. So, yeah, what happened next?
6: Yeah, as your life falls apart, you reconstruct your life. You build your life back together. So, yes, I was in banking at that time, doing finances for construction and residential housing, and doing fine, enjoying that, kind of putting the vocational call to ministry on the shelf. Along the way, attending non-denominational churches, kind of in the back of the pew, not really wanting to get too involved, fulfilling the kind of the need to go to church, but not really engaging anymore, honestly, because there was a level of pain with that deconstruction and not being able to perform those parts. So, in the process, the story picks up with meeting my wife now, Amber. Amber is a Catholic and a former Mormon convert, converted much earlier than me, met her and finally told her, excitement about it. They really connected with each other. And as far as our religious differences, I was still Protestant and she was Catholic. And the beauty of what Sandra did in that moment is she allowed me to continue to remain Protestant. She did not know that I'd really been wrestling with the Catholic faith. That's not something I shared with her. I probably should have, you know, but I didn't. And I kept that to myself, but I did start attending Mass with her. She would go to church with me at the Protestant church for a while. I would go to Mass with her on certain days. And that's when, again, we start to move from that cerebral, intellectual understanding that, hey, I really like Catholic theology, I agree with Catholic theology, to my heart being arrested by the presence of Christ in the Eucharist, in Mass, in adoration. And so that's what happened. As I began to go to Mass, you know, a common story, I felt like I was stepping back in time to the ancient sources of all the early fathers that I read, even the Hebraic cultural ideas that informed my reading of the Gospel. The Catholic Church has never let these things go. It's the continuation of all that came before. And I remember being in Mass on the kneelers before I could take communion, before I was anywhere close to being Catholic, and watching the priest hold up the host and say, "Behold the Lamb of God that takes away the sins of the world." And the hair on the back of my head and everything. Okay. So as much as a charismatic and experiential Christian, I find in this moment there's just as much spiritual depth, there's just as much experience. It was like the atmosphere was kind of lightning, you know, back on the lightning. Just so that, for example, you know, when you would raise hands and maybe sing a praise song in some type of non-denominational service, that there was just as much reverence and beauty and history and just a sense of Pentecostalism, charismaticism inside the Catholic Church. It just looked a little different. And at that moment, I was like, I was actually doing that. From there, I simply continued to attend Mass. At that point, because I wasn't tied to a church anymore, I really started reading it. I read everything from different colleges, also a lot of testimonies of other former pastors who had converted, who had had really the fortitude to convert even in the midst of being employed by a church. I wasn't in that space anymore, so my livelihood was not tied to a Protestant church anymore. So I had a little bit of an easier time. And for everybody that might be watching or is considering this, a lot of people have done it midstream as part of their vocational life. I didn't do that. I was honestly a little too afraid. So for those who have done it, kudos for doing it. Kudos for following God's call. And I wish that I had done it. I wish that I had done it.
7: Well, you know, of course, there's mysteries of doing it. You know, I mean, it's always looking back to those God's reasons. You know, it's really not good at time, but you know, in God's wisdom, it's always. There's a lot of problems with time. That's why we're patient with other people, right? And so, like, I don't know the mystery of how God works in that person's life, and so he can be patient with
6: that. Absolutely. Yeah, so I tell people all the time, it's like, God evidently took 30 years to design that tapestry.

0: towards them. So from there, I went through an annulment, which was very healing for me, which was very needed, and then ended my wedding night. We had a Catholic wedding on Friday. We had a Protestant wedding on Saturday. We got everybody. Make sure we got everybody in the mix, and we celebrated our Catholic anniversary today. And so as a matter of time, I just kept working on it. I just kept going to Mass, and then adoration, and then over time, I got to the point where I was just like, I can't not be Catholic. I have to be Catholic. So I came out of the bedroom one morning and told him, I'm going to be Catholic. And she's like, really? And I'm like, yeah, absolutely. It's time to make that work. And for those who have spouses that are Catholic and maybe they're working through that in kind of a mixed marriage situation, then I say, what my wife did was just to love me where I was in that moment, allow God to do the heavy lifting, allow the Holy Spirit to entreat them and invite them, just to live out that liturgical lifestyle in front of them, and God will bring them back. And also make it
1: a that's a great thing. But yeah, these always be highlighted, but you know, it's difficult when we're in the midst of a journey and being told the Holy Spirit, when we can then start to run out ahead of the Holy Spirit, right? You know, it's about a person, or, and we're talking about a share of faith, but we always want to recognize that God loves that person more than we do, and is pursuing them more finely and carefully and expertly than we are. And that doesn't mean that we don't have faith, but we can be gentle and patient and work through the relationship rather than trying to do an opposition to it or kind of button down. You can go through that patiently and look for those opportunities. And amazing stories tonight.
0: It's absolutely. And a lot of how we model that in front of our children and things like that. So a quick story outside of that is that I love, I have a pretty good set of things I do in the morning for prayer time. My wife is just ready to go right off the bat with a cup of coffee. And so one of the things that I've been telling my son, for example, that the rosary is important to prayer, that Catholic life is to embrace the physical living is the right way. I make sure that when he comes downstairs in the morning to eat his breakfast, and he sees me in my prayer chair that I have, that he knows not to interrupt me. If he calls me, I never break stride with my prayer, so that he knows that every moment I'm modeling the type of behavior that I want to change. Not just telling him, but that he sees me living it. Because that's what brought me to the deficit through my wife's behavior. I now model that to my children. So part of my story from there is simply that I went to OCIS, like everybody else, regardless of seminary degrees and knowledge. I was older guy, about 48, and I was in class with a lot of college students who now, based on my job that I do now, interact with some of those same students that I went to OCIS with. And so I went to OCIS and came into the church and loved every minute of it and truly coming home. And in that moment, came in 2 years ago in March, I knew the desire, which had started before, to come back to the church and minister in a proper way, that vocational drive that I kind of put on the shelf, came back in a very relentless fashion. I didn't want to go back into ministry, but I felt like pulling me back in. So I went to my local priest, and I said, I don't know what to do. I don't know how to do this. Can't be a priest. It takes 5 years to even worry about becoming a deacon. But I feel this so strong. You know what I do? And he said, we actually have someone that we need, a lay director's position, a lay leader to run the campus ministry for Catholics at Florida State, and we should be interested in doing that. And I was like, absolutely. So a little bit unusually, I came into the church in March. By June, I was back in full-time ministry as part of the Catholic Church, and now I have the privilege of leading about 1,500 students to go to Mass every weekend, and we're the fastest growing focus campus ever in the history of that organization. So, amazing opportunity and amazing time to be ministering to this next generation that is very much becoming Catholic.
1: I mentioned the website earlier, www.catholic.org. Where did that little moniker come from? That
0: Yeah, that's a totally side thing. You know, yeah. I think my day job is a student union. It's kind of my side job. So along with that, I came on board in June. And by August, I felt God leading me to jump out there and begin to share this. Maybe there's some things I can share in a little bit of a different way that may help people. And so even as an old guy, I was like, you know, if the influencer space, that social media space, okay for me, I felt like God leading me to do it. So jumped out there, just started putting minute-long reels together about things that I wish I had known as a Protestant that would have led me.

0: Like, that's not an open question. Like, it may be okay for certain Protestants and certain people. Like, I could do some of these flavors, you know, these different methods, some of these broadly evangelical areas. But Catholic, that's not being on the table. Right? And so you need to be, no, just, you can be open to the question.
1: Mm-hmm.
0: You can be open to the question of, what is the real history of Christianity? What do the early church really look like? You can be open to the question. You don't have to be Catholic yet, right? But you can be open to it.
1: So it's okay to explore. Yeah. It's okay to admit that maybe your identity is surrounding what you've believed for so long, but it's only kind of just out of that, that idea. Maybe if it's a little bit in your mind, it's a little bit isolated you. And to be okay with exploring, to trust that the Holy Spirit does guide you and try to love you as much as you believe, but he'll lead you properly and safely to the right place for me and for the church. And that is everything.
0: Yeah. Good stuff. And cool. We have a good, good time left here, so I can obviously want to circle back down and do a little bit more into it. Again, you mentioned the book a couple of times, mm-hmm. with the favorite story there. I think a topic for us to dig into a little bit is coming from the Pentecostal charismatic background.
1: Mm-hmm.
0: Can we talk about some of the key differences, but also some of the ways in which what you already had and valued as a Pentecostal charismatic Christian is fulfilled in the church? So what are some of the key differences, but also some of the key fulfillments to what you had?
1: Yeah, absolutely. So one of the things that's very common for people to say, it's also very true, which is I did not have to give up anything that was part of my Protestant roots in order to become a Catholic. I wasn't looking for extra, I simply was looking for more. And so what happened was I took the things that I knew and then I combined them with what the Catholic Church gave me as more examples of how to draw intimacy from a relationship with Christ. Being a charismatic, I assume from a restorationist standpoint, that the new movements that were part of that charismatic world, and whether it be from Pentecostalism at the turn of the 20th century to the 1960s charismatic movement, even into the Vineyard and some of the other 90s charismatic movements that were part of the Protestant tradition, that those were not at odds with the Catholic Church. I assume that those were these late times

0: Heavily, specifically in 350 AD, he talks about the early church beginning days with the gift of the Spirit as the river of God flowing from the rushing forth. And so, when I came across phrases, quotes, passages like that in the early church fathers, I realized that the Mass, the tradition, the duties of the reverence associated with the Eucharist were not separated in the early church from charismatic phenomena. It was still there. Such a river of God idea as that St. Hilary in 350 AD, supposedly when the church was dead, was talking about, was also what we were singing about the river of God in the 1990s and 2000s and 1990s. And so one of the things I challenge charismatics and Pentecostals around the world to see and to begin to recognize is that their spiritual lineage is the charismatic Catholic Church. The Catholic Church has always been charismatic in some capacity. Whether you go to the monastic writings of Julian of Norwich, or someone like that, Bernard of Clairvaux, or even earlier references, even in St. Augustine, people that you thought were kind of too respectable to have charismatic phenomena occurring in their masses and in their meetings, it was happening, and they're very excited to talk about it. And so you can tie the spiritual lineage of the Catholic Church to all the way through up into the modern day time as a Catholic Church lineage operates in Europe. It seems like one of the entities in the Pentecostal Church of Christian and in the Catholic Church kind of probably have that element as part of their spiritual formation is, again, this awareness and expectation that God remains active and involved. In other words, you can have a faith that's just sort of objective and on paper and it's nice, but this expectation of it, but God is working in you. Mm-hmm. And even the expectation that you can come into, you know, a deeper, that you call to the kind of mystical relationship with God that you read about in saints. We're all called to that kind of deep, mystic prayer. Right?
1: Mm-hmm.
0: Absolutely, and there should be a deeper experiential, mystical, typical good way to use.

0: prayers that we see, even the prayers and the saints that we may read, things like that. And some people don't even read any of the autobiographical writings. Right? Some people don't understand this too, that being a saint today, you have to show evidence of miracles that have occurred at your hand or at the hand of those who you may be receiving for. So, Catholicism is extremely experiential. Mm-hmm. On top of that, it's very physical in its sacramental element. There's a visceral element to not only the elements of the Eucharist, the touching, holy water, all of these elements are still part of the Catholic Church today. Mm-hmm. And when charismatics get beyond maybe some of the quotes and some of the assumptions that they're given about the Catholic Church, and they experience a Catholic service or experience reading for biographical information about saints that came before, you're amazed at how charismatic the Catholic Church has always been and is presently today.
1: Some Protestants in certain traditions, as well as some Catholics, and based on their particular site teachings and formation, may be able to come to different languages, kind of the Father, the Our Father, and the Christ, but maybe it's sort of a new thing of, other than just saying the Holy Spirit in the Creed, and actually have the Holy Spirit be more part of your prayer and relationship. What does that look like, and how would a person sort of go about delving into that if that's not been part of their prayer experience?
0: Okay. That's a great question. So, where I came from, you often pray to the Father, you often pray to Jesus, but you would look for the Holy Spirit's work in them. Mm-hmm. But truly embracing a Catholic and Trinitarian model of prayer, I think it's beautiful when people say, "Dear Father, Son, and Holy Spirit, we come to you today. We pray to you today." And the beauty of the Holy Spirit is understanding the sacramental, the physical, the real-time interaction, the participatory element that occurs in Mass, that also occurs in devotionals that you might read or prayers that you might pray, but the Holy Spirit is acting in that moment fully in a Catholic Trinitarian model. And so charismatics who love the Holy Spirit, who love the beauty of what the Holy Spirit does in the world today, that is a Catholic Trinitarian idea.
1: In the Catechism section on prayer, it talks about the three modes of vocal prayer, meditative prayer, and contemplative prayer, prayer of presence, prayer of intimacy. And it's struck me more and more over the years that, when I think about that deeper prayer of intimacy of contemplation, that the Catechism says we're all called to, right? We're all called to be progressing and kind of developing that. But there's a connection there with the notion of the Holy Spirit praying, you can quote it better than I can, praying, you know, in words that we don't have, like praying in these gifts, praying within us, right? So that we have the indwelling presence of God within us, and sometimes the deeper prayer is not our words, me chattering on, but really quiet and allowing to just be the presence of God. It seems like the presence of the Holy Spirit is sort of bound up with that deeper kind of prayer that we're involved in.
0: Yeah, deeper levels of meditative prayer, contemplative prayer. So for those charismatics who may be interested, when you're talking about more of the charismatic type of prayer, the terms that the Catholic Church uses most often about contemplative prayer or meditative prayer, those are the deeper levels. You would describe it, say you were in some type of revival service, and then that at some point during the worship songs, the slower songs, in that type of environment, maybe you feel like you should retreat into yourself and you just allow you and God together just to exist in that quiet space. That is a very Catholic form of prayer that volumes and volumes have been written about. And that romance, that intimacy associated with that type of contemplative prayer, that is at the core of Catholic formation and Catholic growth. And it's beautiful. It's a beautiful thing.
1: Yeah. One last question on that. The people have used like the fire and fireplace analogy, right? And that we have this affective, you know, more experiential element of our prayer and our worship. But we need the right context for it.
0: Mm-hmm.
1: And I think you have that in the Catholic Church. Can you comment on that?
0: Yes, absolutely. That's a great question, or a great point that needs to be made. The beauty of the Catholic Church is you can have it all. You can know that in some good theology. You can be doctrinally sound, but you can also have experiential elements that don't necessarily contradict doctrinal points that the Catholic Church has. A lot of people believe that in order to become doctrinally sound and be intellectual, needs to not be spiritual, needs to not be experiential. And that's not what God calls us to be at all. And the Catholic Church has always said those are reasons together, that the whole new thing together. And so where people have gotten in trouble, oftentimes where there's been schism in the church, is when people have said the Holy Spirit has told me this, using the Bible, rejecting those doctrinal elements that, like you said, the boundaries established by the magisterium and then going to one another. And so I'm now going to be one of them. The Catholic Church requires us to be faithful to the magisterium and the doctrines, the primary dogmas, battle tested dogmas of the church, but that doesn't require us to test them, the elemental experiential parts of the faith. Both can exist, and for a full, holistic, Catholic spirituality, both must exist. Mm-hmm. And that's from someone who dabbled on both sides, in the middle, with everything there, you can have it all. Yeah. It's called Catholic Church.
1: Yeah. It puts things in the right order, it puts up the boundaries, and it's the formation is such an important element. But I think about when we read the life of the saints, like St. Bernard, right, these great mystic saints, when they got to a place where a part of their prayer was this prayer of the heart, mm-hmm. and really sharing their soul with God and receiving. We don't start there. There's a great beauty in as a Catholic, you know, first learning that our Father by heart. Learn them by heart, and it takes some time to learn them, and eventually you know them well enough to be able to say them without having to think too much about it. And then you're able to go deeper in the words, and you do know about prayer, but you're learning the elements of prayer through the Church's great treasury of prayer. And so then you have the great leaping off point to then begin to address God as Father, right? To inform your personal prayer by these great treasury of prayer.
0: Absolutely. I would go so far as to even say that the rosary is a perfectly good example of this. I tell people when they do this, but as you're praying the rosary, there is a rote element to it. And you're literally just repeating the elements of the gospel narrative back to yourself, reinforcing your faith in Christ. As you're doing that, and as you become familiar with the rosary, you can move to a second tier, a third tier, contemplative prayer. So you'll be praying, thinking about what Christ did, for example, at the resurrection. That is part of one of the mysteries that you might pray. But you're also praying for your family. You're also praying for the world. There's these, I don't really know how to describe it, but it is truly a charismatic, supernatural event. So you pray several levels of intention within the rosary, in a truly charismatic form. Again, it's God's desire. He made us that way, and it's a beautiful thing to be charismatic.
1: This is a great point about the rosary and about other, again, rote prayers, that you're on a journey with an individual prayer, right? Because at different times, there's different levels of what you're doing. The intercession, the prayer of presence, the lectio divina of studying the scripture and reflecting on it. Those are all happening in there. And you can't necessarily focus on them all at once, but as you walk with a particular prayer, you begin to experience a different elements of different types of prayer, even within the rosary.
0: Yeah, that's beautiful. It's
1: beautiful.
0: It's like what they always say, let the words come back to you, goodness, truth, and beauty.
1: Yeah, absolutely. Well, one thing I wanted to ask you about, again, in your journey, that's the point where even the early church fathers opened you to the possibility of the faith. But I want to talk about this difference between kind of the mindset of, well, I'm looking at the different options, and I'm finding them that agrees with me. Versus being to a place where there's a conviction that I need to submit to the authority of the church. And because there's a difference there, because, again, if I remain the arbiter of truth, I want new comments on that, right? But what's the difference there? Because there's a difference.
0: Yeah, there is a difference. When you're a Protestant, you come to any of these theological structures, any of these denominations. If you're non-denom, then that means that you can then put whatever theological structure you want inside your own. It's the most choicey, independent, socialist model that you can have. And so at first I came to those ideas of maybe I could take Catholic ideas, because they were ideas, they were concepts, they weren't attached to the authority of the church, and I can infuse them inside maybe some teaching that I would do to enrich the overall ecumenical kind of approach. So I was approaching them as things that I would take and then put them appropriately, like moving them around, or maybe shopping for cereal in my grocery store. You know, I like this one better, this one sounds better, which is different than surrendering your heart, your mind, your well-being, your spirit, your soul to Mother Church. It's a different process. And so part of what people do is they often go on this exhaustive journey to get to the place where they realize they can't do anything other than Catholic. I even did that with Eastern Orthodoxy. I was going to a non-denom church, singing Bethel and Hillsong music, and then reading the final folly at that time in my devotion for a particular kind of mortal spirit. And once you get past the idea that it's all about you and that it becomes about Christ and about His church, you move to a different place. I like to describe it as the difference between, at this point, you have what you think is freedom, but what you have is license. License to do whatever you want. And so you maybe revel in the fact that you can do whatever you want. You can choose whatever group you want. True freedom requires us to understand that we take our license and replace it properly in the order that God prescribes and for us to live in. And that requires us to make the move to the Catholic Church. So before, people would ask me, what do you think about baptism? And I would say, I think maybe it's true. Or I read this book, it says this, I read this, it says that. And then you spend it now when people ask me, what do you think about baptism? I say, the Catholic Church says. And that's my answer. No, but what do you think the Catholic Church says? And so that's the difference. There's a level of humility of placing yourself in the proper order under God's design, which is motion. Yeah, and it leads us back to Jesus Christ, right? And that, there's a submission there. Right? I can't be designed to that. I can't be the best physical soul in the world. I can be easy and all this stuff. But if I'm still trying to figure out on my own, versus the epistemological shift to say, so I believe that Christ tells the truth. And like he's guiding it. Now, how, you know, like the guidance itself is a bit mysterious and it's very skilled and, you know, it's also messy to understand it. But it's his guidance by the Holy Spirit. And so we can, even when there's disagreement, even when there's issues, we can trust that this body of Christ continues to be guided. And as it's remaining in the body is important. And that doesn't mean that there's an end to God. No, there's an endless openness to exploration and theology and, you know, getting into all the nuances of these doctrines and teachings. But you know that within the church, that is the main guidance and should be. And the beauty of that is when you're in your Protestant and you're looking at all these different models, whether you process theology question on one side or you're neo-reformed on the other, you have to understand that at some point we're just kind of going in circles, and that puts you in a state of constant and kind of an infancy state of development, because you can never move forward. You're always backtracking, back rediscovering what's already been discovered, and you're never moving forward. When you start, when you embrace the Catholic Church, you embrace the magisterium that everything has been figured out pretty much at this point, and has been figured out for a long, long time. And so our role is to submit to that authority, and then you don't have to worry about being right as much. As I tell people this a lot too, you don't have to worry about being right, you just simply have to worry about being right.
1: Yeah.
0: And worry about following that, and then linearly you move forward. It's literally like a slingshot where God catapults you forward in your own formation, your devotional life, and your ability to share with others. Because you're out of that impetus state of trying to figure out what's right,
1: right,
0: and then you figure out what's right, and then it's just a matter of responding to what's right.
1: That's such an important point. I never thought it was quite a bit mad that day before, but unless that you're able to kind of resolve the intellectual journey, at least to the degree of believing that, you know, Christ is guiding this church, and I can rest my intellect here. I might continue to study and learn forever, but now there can be a certain contentment, a certain trust that I have what I need. Now the perhaps more important journey can begin to kick off with this the ongoing moral being becoming holy, getting rid of vices, growing in virtue, growing in mercy, growing in the Beatitudes. If I'm always spending my years in the intellectual journey, always trying to figure it out particularly for myself, may never get on to the real needs of the world.
0: Okay.
1: We've got about 5 minutes left, and so I want to just make sure that we shout out to a couple of people here. You know, especially thinking of person, you know, from a similar background to you, a couple of those in ministry, as we begin to have some of these inklings, experiences you do, just, seeing, you know, the problem of the pot. What are some ways you do for one person?
0: I had to understand my journey was long and meandering because I wasn't willing to make it shorter than it had to be, and so there were personal issues, theological issues, professional issues that linger because I wasn't willing to truly make it a decision properly as I should have. What I found in the end is that God is going to be stuck for us. He always does, and He takes care of anyone else. There are people who are scared to leave their job in ministry, but I talk to people all the time, you do too. As part of coming in that way, well, God takes care of people. He will take care of you. He loves you. He understands the situation you're in. And though there may be some struggle in reshaping your identity apart from where you were in ministry, it's safe to do that. It's okay to do that. And even God wants you to be able to walk through it. No, it's scary, but it's the best.
1: Yeah. Yeah, it's experiencing a variety of things. I mean, one of those is just this. This calling, the sense of calling to preach the gospel and to ministry, to part of the journey often involves, I have to lay that down, no sure promise that I'm going to pick it back up, at least in the way that I have this. And that's a great thing to say.
0: And luckily, I had, part of my story is that I had done that.
1: Okay.
0: I'd done it reluctantly, almost in a state of belief, kind of like that, like fears of the world, and it's like, this isn't going to happen to me. So I got to do that part separate from coming home. A lot of people have to do those jointly or very soon, but they can have to put something on the ground. But the beauty of the church is more and more laity are being involved in churches, organizations, apostolates. There's more and more opportunities for people who maybe have been displaced by Protestant roots and come home to the Catholic to find their way back into Catholic ministry. So have hope.
1: There's also an emphasis, I think, in the church that's helpful in the sense of that ministry may not look the same, but it can be in smaller settings. Like the vocation of the family. And just to, you know, if all the good I'm able to do in this earth is just find those goods and show them that it needs to be a man of prayer,
0: you're a priest of your
1: own. Well, also just, you know, for those, you had a great example in your life too of the dynamics of the relationship in medicine and journey. And I think you already shared this, but a couple words of advice for those who may be facing a mixed marriage and mixed marriage.
0: Whether either side, whether you're a wife or a husband going into that space, if you feel God's called you to marriage and called you to be married to that person, embrace the reality that you are Catholic. You don't have to stop being Catholic in order to stay in that relationship. And our job as Catholics in any type of mixed marriage or environment is simply to live out the realities of the Catholic Church that we know in a way that others around us can see that. The same way, you know, the old saying, whether St. Francis of Assisi said it or not, is to use words if necessary, right? But a lot of times what we do is we simply live that liturgical lifestyle that is so appealing and inviting to people who see that calmness and that peace in our lives. And that's what we're meant to do. Whether married or not married, anyone around us should be able to see that sense of calm, deliberate, peaceful livelihood that God gives us. And most importantly, a spouse that maybe understands to the extent that they can see that is to the extent that they will become interested in what God is doing. And so simply live it out. Live it out.
1: All right. Well, Dan, thank you so much for sharing your story. I think you're going to continue ministry with the students as well as your online ministry. Be praying for it and hope for the good. Thank you for joining us for this episode of the Journey Home Program. I pray that Sam's story was an inspiration to you. And you can find more about his ministry at crystalcreativecatholic.org. And as I mentioned earlier, we have a great collection of Pentecostal and charismatic conversion stories, those who became Catholic. It's available at the Eden Skin Religious Catalog, but also at chcatholic.org/JH3. You can find that there. I want to remind you, as always, as we listen to these stories, they're so inspiring and encouraging, that you and I remain people on the journey. This side of heaven, we are children. The journey is not over. God's not done with us yet. A great reminder today in Sam's story that, you know, the intellectual journey is important, coming to know the truth, coming to know the church. But then the real journey begins, of submitting to Christ, of laying, of denying ourselves, picking up our crosses, and following Christ. Let's keep each other in prayer. We'll be back again next week with another story. In the meantime, God bless.
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4: 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Voters in Kansas weigh in on an unusual primary with major implications for the unborn. Plus, amid concerns over a surge in human trafficking, how one man is fighting with modern-day slavery.
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9: Hello once again, friends. I'm Father Wade Menezes. Welcome to another segment of The Crux of the Matter. Works of mercy are those charitable actions by which we come to the aid of our neighbors in both their bodily and spiritual needs. And while such actions are surely many, the Church's traditional listing includes 14 very important ones. 7 for the body, called the corporal works of mercy after the Latin word corpus, which means body, and 7 for the soul, called the spiritual works of mercy. It's precisely because the human person is a body-soul composite that the 14 works of mercy are so important in the life of the Christian who is ready to aid his fellow man. As human persons, we not only have bodies, we are bodies. And we not only have souls, we are souls. And both the corporal and spiritual aspects of man need to be both nourished and maintained. Deeply rooted in sacred scripture, the corporal works of mercy are to feed the hungry, give drink to the thirsty, clothe the naked, visit the imprisoned, shelter the homeless, visit the sick, and bury the dead. The spiritual works of mercy are to admonish the sinner, instruct the ignorant, counsel the doubtful, comfort the sorrowful, bear wrongs patiently, forgive all injuries, and to pray for the living and the dead. One more important point. We all know that the liturgical season of Lent is about increased prayer, fasting, and almsgiving. The 7 corporal works of mercy especially serve as a wonderful guide to almsgiving, whether as an act of penance or as an act of fraternal charity. St. Gregory the Great says that when we attend to the needs of those in want, we give them what is theirs, not ours. More than performing works of mercy, we are paying a debt of justice. And that's the crux of the matter. God bless you.
8: What is prayer? The Catholic Catechism defines prayer simply as the raising of our mind and heart to God. Humility is the foundation of prayer. When we pray, do we speak from the height of our mind and will, or from the depth of a humble and contrite heart? It is only when we acknowledge that we do not know how to pray as we ought, are we then ready to receive the gift of prayer. St. Augustine points out that when we come to the well seeking water, Christ comes to meet us. He first seeks us and asks for a drink. His asking arises from God's desire for us. God's thirst encounters our thirst. He thirsts that we may thirst for Him. Where does prayer come from? Scripture most frequently cites the heart. If the heart is far from God, the words of prayer are in vain. This is Peggy Stanton, and this is In the Order of Malta's Minute with the Catechism.
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0: In the light of the grace I want to see. And not in his own life. Not in anyone else's life, not in Peter's life or John's life, but in the might of grace that divine presence in my soul and heart. In the light of that heavenly seat, I want to urge each one of you not to exaggerate the real importance. Not to exaggerate the real importance. Each one of you must judge himself so dearly. By the standard of the faith. Oh, boy, that's something else. Now he's giving a very beautiful definition of humility. The same truth of Abba said it was truth. Humility is supernatural truth. It's truth. I need to compare myself with God. Then I come out very small. And St. Paul is saying here, by the grace, by the presence of God himself, we cannot exaggerate our real importance. He said, and you've got to judge yourself totally, but honestly, by the standard of faith. How do I judge myself by the standard of faith? Well, am I loving? Am I trying to keep the new commandments of love my neighbor as God loves me? Am I being grateful to God for all he gives me? Do I believe with a humble heart all the truths and doctrines of the church? You know, it takes humility to believe in those wonderful doctrines and dogmas, because sometimes they suppress my capabilities to understand, and they're supposed to. They come from an infinite God who does not think as we think. And we can define the Trinity true point, but who can fully understand? I need to know it. We can really believe it's very logical that our dear lady would be conceived without sin, so the tabernacle, the new covenant, the new ark, would be absolutely impure for the Son of God to enter. But that makes sense. But it takes humility to fathom the awesomeness of that truth. I have to believe something that seems to be beyond me, realizing it's above me. I have to see Jesus in this small baby, maybe 20, 21 inches long. The Son of God, Almighty, uncreated in his divinity, Almighty in his divinity, everlasting, infinite. And it takes humility to kneel before that real presence of Jesus, to take the sixth chapter of John with a sincere heart. It takes humility to accept a mystery. And that's what's wrong with the world today. We have in many areas, it's sad to say, what I call the Luciferian sin. I will not serve. I will not believe. It takes humility to say, God said it, I believe it. But I have to know by that, at that point, that God is infinite, transcendent, and holy. And I am a creature. I'm a creature. See, I'm not a infinite. I'm not a god. All these goddesses running around with gray hair. A goddess with gray hair. And I'm just dying by the inches. And they made up to be goddesses. But it takes humility. It takes love too. A lot of love. To say, I mean, to bend our will to God's will takes humility. I have to say, God's will is better than mine. But what has happened to me, I don't understand, but God has willed it, permitted it, or ordained it, and I accept it. It's a humble effort. And St. Paul goes on and he says, just as each of our bodies has several parts, each part has a separate function. And it goes on to say, we're all this. It's different gifts. Then if you look in 2 Corinthians chapter 1, chapter, you find something else out of that, you know. 12th chapter and 7th verse. And Paul says, and you, I want you to read it, in you, and the extraordinary nature of the revelation given to me, to stop me from getting to Christ. You know, there's a lot in this one, so I'm going to finish it, because he uses the word child's fire. I was given a thorn in the flesh. Now, everybody thinks he had a sick spot. That's all they can think of when they read it. I don't think he had. He may have something as ordinary as this is very. But he told the Galatians he had a disgusting disease. He was heading along going with sex talk today. Where everything had everybody in the record of it. The sex life of everybody from Daniel Boone. I read a little synopsis a couple of years ago about the sex life of Daniel Boone. Who cares? And how do you know? This is all we have in our minds. Look. In the days when epilepsy was not at all known as it is today, with him being stoned so many times and beaten up, he could very well have had epilepsy. And in the middle of the talk, he was just hiding and down he goes. But you know what he says about it? He doesn't complain. He says, it isn't this because of the extraordinary nature of the revelation given to me. He's doing all of that. It's so easy to look up. And there's a difference between vanity and pride. It's related. Many people are vain. They're vain about their appearance. They're overly vain about their look. Reminds me of a woman who took about an hour at the mirror almost every morning. Maybe more. Her husband would get angry, and the kids get angry. It took her that long to make up her face or put on a new one. And so she went to confession, and she told the priest she did all this, and he knew it. And she said, "It's a vanity." And he said, "Not to remodel it. It's a necessity." See? But there is a certain amount of vanity that we have that we're not happy unless we look absolutely perfect. And we're not happy. I know a couple I went to see, and nobody ever walked in the living room. They always walked in the basement. And nobody, you could see the living room from the kitchen, but you couldn't walk in. They went very departed. And see, that's a kind of vanity that clings to something and wants it so perfect. And we all have that. There's a kind of good pride. For example, I have had pride in myself. People who wouldn't have pride in themselves wouldn't take a bath. Look at all the companies that go out of business. If you didn't have pride in yourself, all the blue that they sell. And the chenille, what is that, number 5. And all the perfumes and colognes and... God, America is almost buried in gallons of deodorants and antiperspirants. You go to Europe, they might not wear this stuff. You go on an airplane and they you come out conscious, it's a miracle. One time I was in a plane, I won't tell you the airline, flying from Brussels to Rome. An hour and a half flight is most. And I was in a middle seat. I'll never get another middle seat. So this man was on one side holding his new child. And there was a woman on this side. And I think she bathed and got it. I'm not too sure. about that, but it was pretty bad. And if she reached over to touch her friend in front of her, which she did often, so I was trying to eat my little plate here, you know, and this kid decided to play with my tray. So I'd be in the middle of it and he'd go, pow. See? And I would look at him, and I took that for about, oh, maybe 10 minutes. But between this gal, and I didn't mind, except he put his hand directly on my feet. I didn't mind that either, because I wasn't going to eat it, but he just should have seen his hand when he... But he lifted it off, and his father thought it was very funny. So I decided I would do something, and also, every time he went like this on my tray, I would go like this, very gently on his hand. And we had a game. So he'd pat my tray, and I'd pat his hand, and then he'd giggle. And the whole trip was between garlic... and him going in my tray. When he got in my coffee, I decided that there was nothing I could eat or drink. So I had to really, you know, with my little Italian sensor, I had to think, Lord, you got to be doing something, you know? You know, am I going to have a very good time? I mean, good results? Is it going to be good for this trip? Or is this the beginning of going downhill? I had to think that these two natural phenomena beside me, there was a reason for it. There was nobody else planted between these two and the whole thing. Only me. I cannot think that God planted me right there at the right time. Or something. See, could I be humble then? Yeah. In my cart, I could have taken the cake and given it to the kid. Right here. But I let him have it from the icing all the way down. A little bit of time. Well, there was even in this aggravation, or aggravating occurrence, something to be humble about. They won't fit. Who wants to be humble? Okay, that is good for you. Yeah, nobody eats garlic ever catches a cold. So, not even the germs get near. Even bacteria get near. So I thought, maybe I'm going to catch a cold and I need to inhale some garlic. If you don't look at it, but God is definitely trying, and this is exactly what St. Paul did. He said he gave him a thorn in the flesh, an angel of Satan, he called him, to beat me and stop me from getting too proud. See, there is that temptation in all of us. The temptation to attribute everything we do, everything we say, and everything we are to ourselves. And you know, to attribute everything we are, everything we possess, everything we do, everything we say, to the Almighty Lord and God. There's a big difference. Vanity is a self-orientation totem. So we think of no one but ourselves. We only love in as much as I get something out of somebody. Tremendous amount of vanity today. And a tremendous amount of the wrong kind of pride. The kind that steals from God. If I have something and it's not mine, but I'm giving it to you, then I can attribute it to myself. It belongs to God. I belong to God, my parents belong to God, any success I have belongs to God. Everything belongs to God. If I attribute it to myself, I have stolen from God. If I say things to him, say things to Christmas, if I say to man who does not sin, then he calls God a liar. And that's what we should do to the Father. You have no right to become this eternal word to become man. city runs light. But he ends up blind. And Jesus said he was a liar and a hypocrite. And the second parent says, you are like your father, who is a liar and a hypocrite. So if you want to know a good example of pride, you can read about the parents. So scripture. Oh God, I thank God I am not like the rest of men. I tithe, I fast, I give alms. Oh, I'm especially happy I'm not like this. The beginning of what she said was fine. Thank you, God. I praise you for this. But why you said I am better than this man? You see? He attributed, he washed away his own students and attributed everything he did to himself. And that's just a very simple definition of pride. It stems from that. Jealousy stems from that too. If I'm jealous of someone, what am I jealous of? Something God is doing. A beauty of faith? A talent? A brilliant mind. If I'm jealous today, then I have to say, I can't be done. This is something God gave this individual. I don't deserve it. So all of these things, all these other very bad things came from this one thing of pride.
1: Yeah, it's called
0: Hello.
1: Yeah, Mother Angelica?
0: Yeah.
1: Yeah, this is Ann Polly. I'm calling from Livonia, Michigan, and I just got stable a couple months ago, and I'll tell you the best thing that ever happened in my life. I'm just going to say, you are fantastic. First God person who listens to me, you need more leaders like you. Mother, I do have a question regarding humility. I've been teaching at a Catholic school for 4 years. This is my fourth year, and it's very traditional. The pastor is very traditional. The principal is also very traditional. There's long habits. You know, we do communion on the tongue. However, I can go back and probably during this past couple months, which has been very difficult, and I do look at it as, you know, a cross to God. Although I'm wondering when I'm going to get a reprieve, because I've been going through some heavy false accusations made by my coworkers, humiliation of all kinds, slander, things like this. And I guess, part of me was ready to, I could just get it, with these people. And part of me was ready to, bring legal action against, this group, because I had just taken enough. And I'm just wondering, is that telling me just endure this, continue suffering this? Or, what I'm saying?
0: Yeah.
1: It's very difficult. And I never knew, I'm not really getting much support. The principal's very nice, but she's very hands are tied. The pastor, his hands are tied. But it's like, this is a Catholic school, and it's such an unchristian atmosphere, and I just can't believe that these things are happening, and it's like, I'm getting no reprieve at all. It's been going on, about 2.5 years.
0: Yeah.
1: But there's a lot of animosity between, the staff, myself.
0: I don't think that's your question, man. Is there something in regard to, is there a difference between your philosophy, your theology? Is it what?
1: Their answers are different from mine. I think there's a lot of jealousy involved. There's, a lot of it is empty and jealousy. They know my, relationship with the principal. And I it's just that, they're constantly looking for things to, to pick on and to, just to constantly, can't think of the word now, but, they're constantly looking for something.
0: Well, is there a possible pride in regard to the way you're acting, the way they're acting?
1: I think that they, they see me as almost a threat. They, you know, I'm sure, you know, it's not all this bomb. I said, don't think too big, you know, I'm very, you know, humble and stuff like that. But it was like, you know, I'm trying to be nice to these people. I'm trying to be charitable to these people. And it's just continuously difficult.
0: What I don't understand is what is the real difference between you? What is it they dislike?
1: I started a holy hour there a couple months ago. The pastor, you know, gave me permission. He said, yes, you know, we could do this. And they were, you know, one of the staff members was very upset about that. I think that they feel that I'm being shown favoritism. And it's just, you know, they don't like, you know, my philosophy and religion. They don't like the idea that I am close to the sister, that I do touch her in their presence. You know, it's just, I just think it's, you know, it's just a basic, you know.
0: Well, it seems to me that there's a tremendous amount of things that are wrong. You're talking about their upset over perhaps your friendship with the principal. I don't know why they would be upset over a holy hour, since they seem to be a traditional school and church. When things like that happen that you don't know the answer to, I would be humble and go to them and ask, what is the problem? The scriptures say that if your brother has something against you, go to him. And then, if he doesn't listen to you, take someone with you and go again. And then, if nothing happens that time, take it to the elders. Let us take it to the church and find out what is the reason. Now, sometimes you get in with people that are so different than you are, and sometimes you have a moral obligation to go somewhere else. If it's interfering with your spiritual life, if it's bringing about within you anxiety and frustration and uncharitable thoughts or hateful thoughts, that has to be straightened out. And sometimes these things happen because there's no communication between both parties. One does one thing, and then we judge why they do it, and then we do something else, and they judge why we do it. And we have to understand that that we're both at fault. There's something you're doing that they don't like, and there's something definitely they're doing. They may not be up to the fact of being honest and above board. I have always come in a situation that doesn't always seem to have a solution. When you're dealing with a group of people, would honestly come out with truth. Real truth. And say, look, what is wrong? Why is it? What is slander? It's a serious thing. Slander, you know, there's a difference between slander and calumny. If I say something that's true about somebody that nobody knows, I tell the truth, but if something's about somebody nobody else knew, and I destroy their reputation next.

0: There's something in there that is not changing for the world. Because where there is love lasting, God is not. You can be the best seducers in the world. You can love the Holy Father to death. You can have a total faith in all the doctrines and dogmas. But the 13th chapter of Corinthians says, if I lack love, then it's it. And you know, why is that part where I do not believe I did anything wrong? So that's perhaps what you should say. Maybe there is pride on your part. You see, you're very sensitive to this whole thing. And our Lord said, if each one of you were to look at this one thing that I said, before you take the splinter out of your brother's eye, look at the 2x4, that's what the log is, a 2x4 in your own. So we can't put the blame on them, neither can we put the blame all on you. There is some definite misunderstanding, and I would use life and truth and get the enemy out of it. Get gossip and jealousy, bring it out to the light. And then if we feel there are not happy with you, and you're not gaining from that school what you want and what you desire for your own soul, it's no use being pathetic. We are there to do that, and they have to understand their orthodoxy does not exclude them from virtue. We're going to talk about being orthodox. We have to be virtuously orthodox. So that means I can't make somebody feel humiliated like that is a weakness for you. I'm going to say a prayer for you. Because there are a lot of people listening to me tonight who have office jobs. They work in schools, many times Catholic schools. A lot of traditionalists who are so persecuted by liberals to a point of feel sadness. I got a call the other night from a priest in his 60s. The suffering he had just because he talks about sin and beliefs and confession. That's not right. Isn't that right? So we're going to say in prayer for all of those suffering unjust persecution. Lord God, we praise you, bless you, and ask that you bestow upon us all the gifts of thy spirit. Give us all the gifts of the Father, that we may have compassion for each other and mercy. Give us the gift of Jesus, that we may discern truth, and be brave enough to proclaim the truth with humility and weakness. And then give us the greatest gift of all, the gift of love. The kind of love that forgives, forgets, and foolish loves, no matter what. Amen. We have another call. Hello? Hello?
1: Hello?
0: Where are you from?
1: Worcester, Massachusetts.
0: And what can I do for you?
1: I would like to say the prayer, the Litany of Humility.
0: Oh, that's a biggie.
1: Oh, it is a biggie. It's very scary when you think of your humanness.
0: Yeah, okay, go ahead.
1: Oh, Jesus, meek and humble of heart, hear me. From the desire of being a king, deliver me, oh, Jesus. From the desire of being loved, deliver me, oh, Jesus. From the desire of being extolled, deliver me, oh Jesus. From the desire of being honored, deliver me, oh Jesus. From the desire of being praised, deliver me, oh Jesus. From the desire of being preferred to others, deliver me, oh Jesus. From the desire of being consulted, deliver me, oh Jesus. From the desire of being approved, deliver me, oh Jesus. From the fear of being humiliated, deliver me, O Jesus. From the fear of being despised, deliver me, O Jesus. From the fear of suffering rebuke, deliver me, O Jesus. From the fear of being calumniated,

0: deliver me, O Jesus. From the fear of being forgotten, deliver me, O Jesus. From the fear of being ridiculed, deliver me, O Jesus. From the fear of being wronged, deliver me, O Jesus. From the fear of being suspected, deliver me, O Jesus.
1: It's a very, very beautiful litany. It's a little long for the time it has. But I want to thank you for that, because it does give us a very good idea of a high degree of humility. It's a difficult prayer to say. But you see, if we are filled with God, if we know where we're going, if God is in our mind and in our hearts, we will always feel things, because we are feeling human beings. You feel hurt, Jesus felt hurt. You cry, Jesus cried. We're disappointed, Jesus was disappointed. We're hardship, Jesus was hardship. We feel the coldness of others, and Jesus felt the coldness of others. We're hardship when we're not looked upon with love, or those who love us have gone away or have gone cold. Jesus had a lot of those people who grew cold in love for him. We're hardship when we suffer from disloyalty, and Jesus suffered from disloyalty. We're hardship when someone does something good, when we do something good for somebody and they never say thank you, or they try to do it good. And Jesus had all of that. But he never said a word. As he was accused before Pilate and the Pharisees, he could have done something. I can call now, he said, for a legion of angels, and my father would give them to me. They did. So we're going to talk about how to arrive at the end of humanity. And Jesus said one day, the opinions of many are nothing to us. They mean a lot to us. Unfortunately, we're down by them. We get discouraged and heart and despair over an opinion of someone. We don't have that homing and distance. We're not filled with a lifetime of love. And so everything goes in just like 31. And so if you look at Jesus, once I have someone who loves me, who thanks me, who looks up to me, nothing else is going to matter. If you love me, fine, and if you don't, it would be just the same. Because I am filled with a greater love, so I lack nothing. And so that definition of humility that you read to us could only come from a tremendous love for Jesus. So let's ask our dear Lord to give us a very basic of humility. It says, I, as I stand before God, am extremely small and insignificant. And as I look at my sins and my small failings and my imperfections, and I look at the most all-holy God who loves me, at that point, I know myself, and at that point, I'm humble. But when I realize that that all-holy God loves this insignificant, sinner, conditioned person that I am, then I exalt in humility. But I notice in myself, and I can only speak for myself, so when I get to spill dirty sex or the problem that is bad, most addiction, the kind of thing that turns me around, I realize at that moment, at some point, I have begun to put too much trust in myself, too much trust that I can solve the problem, too much trust that I am capable at this point to do something about it. And I realize that I have not trusted totally with providence, and I have not realized the kind of pride that he has to accomplish this thing. He has to do this. I can't do it. And sometimes our dear Lord wants us to get to that point where we can say, so from the depths of our hearts most, I'm totally, absolutely incapable of solving this question. At that point, discouragement and sadness at repression therefore, because I take that load of responsibility and I give it to you. Never once have I ever done that the thing didn't resolve. Sometimes we just get to get our myths out of it. We take for granted that we know the solution, and sometimes we're like the man, this woman lived at the bottom of the hill, and she read the gospel one day, and it said, you know, if you had the faith of a grain of mustard seed, you could save one mountain move, and it would work. And so she wanted that mountain out of her way. And so that night she prayed with an earnest prayer of faith that in the morning that mountain would be moved. And she got up, and there it was. It'd be there. And she looked out the window and she said, I knew it would be there. See? We just don't think God can handle our things. We want to do it when we want to do it, how we want to do it. And I think everybody gets disheartened, everybody gets depressed, everybody gets discouraged. But it's what you do absolutely conscious of being that way. But most of the time, we've taken more upon ourselves than we can handle. We don't have the humility to say, Lord, I can't do that. But I will try. You open the door. You open the door. You give me strength. You give me life. You give me courage. You give me faith. That kind of prayer always works. We have another call. Hello?
2: Hello, Martha.
1: Where are you from?
2: Melissa, Mississippi.
1: Well, what can I do for you?
2: I got two quick questions. One, where do you draw the line between being humble all the time and letting people walk on you or take advantage of you? And secondly, this is a little off the subject, but with all the current apparitions springing up, especially in the U.S., what would you suggest to us on how to judge them and to believe in them or not to believe in them? Because it's so confusing, especially for me. We just went to one in Georgia. And the people were praying the rosary, 1,000 people, and that is good. But does that mean that that was true? What do you suggest?
1: First, to take the first one. No, our Lord never allowed himself to be walked upon, and he was humble. He was humility itself. It doesn't mean you make yourself a doormat, because truth is truth. You're allowed to defend yourself in a situation where there's slander or calumny. It's how you do things. It's how, for example, a lot of people do not defend the faith today because of human respect. They don't want to hurt somebody's feelings. They don't want this one or that one to think that they think they're wrong when they're out of sight wrong. So no, it doesn't mean that someone can push all the error into you and all the heresy and all the schism that's around down your throat. That's not humility. That's stupidity. There's a difference between humility and stupidity. If something is totally unjust, God Lord did that. When the man slapped him in the face, he could lie to slap him. It was an unjust act. And the Lord was very beautifully loving when he said that. He wanted to bring out to this man. This man slapped him for no cause. In the hopes he would find out, well, why did I do that? If he was trying to impress him. So it doesn't mean at all that you make yourself a donor. Number two. So there are little girl like that in the scripture. By their fruit, we know that. And he promised us, you know, that great things would happen in the sky and on the earth, not done by God at all. It's the so-called fear. I don't know where it is or how or what. It's the fear of humble. That's is the one who is supposedly seeing our Lady, our Lord, but do or they don't, I don't know who this is. If they're free, are they humble people? Real humility. Do they attribute everything to God? I think the thing that bothers me sometimes about some of these people are there seems to be so much vanity. I saw this, and I saw that, and the lady said this, and the lady said that. There's not that humble, kind of going back a little bit. And allowing God to manifest the grace, the gift of the moment. See, there's many ways that we can judge. If something is pathetic, you don't make it happen. You don't look at a prophecy and say, I think we can make this thing happen. No. If there's a prophetic thing about something in the future, you pray and you wait. If it doesn't happen, there may have been a lack of interpretation. But you see, what's happening today, we are so devoid of real faith in God that we're running around the world looking for a seer to tell me what's going to happen tomorrow. This book is what you should be concentrating on. The sacrament. Why are we constantly looking for somebody to tell me what's going to happen tomorrow and next year and the year after? If I am prepared, if I am living this book, if I love Our Lady, I love the Eucharist, I am a firm believer in the Roman Catholic Church, and I say Roman on purpose, and I am so tired of these new church people who go around with nothing but satanic worship, disguised as enneagrams and cults and earth worship and astrology and witches. If you want to eat garbage, then go ahead and eat garbage. You want a banquet. And you stick to the Roman Catholic Church, but I can tell you everybody else is giving you nothing but stinking garbage. And you run the risk of losing your eternal soul. And don't let anybody else tell you anything else. So when it comes to visions or visionaries, are they come? If the visionary says to you, you should see what happened this morning. Somebody came and he was cured. I punched him and he was cured of a tumor. Oh, look. We have great examples of the church of Brother Andre in Canada. Does a person who is a seer depict holiness of life? Humility, kindness, self-effacement. You let your love be a pretense. If they have those things, I would believe. If they don't have those things, the rosary is wonderful and will benefit all 1,000 people who are wherever they are. But there has to be within everybody a spiritual transformation. They have to come back to the church, back to the sacraments, back to the gospel. If a vision or a visionary does not do that, it is not of God. And I don't care what happens. Because our dear lady, if she's going to appear anywhere, it's going to bring you first to the Eucharist, to her son, to great adherence to the Roman Catholic Church, to a deep desire to read Scripture and to live a holy life. We don't have spiritual fortune tellers who satisfy our lack of faith. That is not a fact. So as these people crop up all over the world, I'm sure many are authentic and some are not. I wouldn't worry about it. Tell me first that you go to your church and kneel before the Blessed Sacrament in adoration, in love, and speak to him. And then I won't care where you run, where Our Lady supposedly appears or does appear. But if you tell me that you never go to Mass, and you never have an adoration before the Blessed Sacrament, that you don't even believe in the Blessed Sacrament, and I don't know what kind of fruit you're going to bear there, or anywhere. If you're converted, but you're converted to the Eucharist, converted to a desire to be holy, converted to a need to reach out and help your neighbor, if all of these telltale signs of holiness are not there, that's your proof. It's hard, isn't it? We want so much in our country today, and I think the more faith we lack, the more we run everywhere. And there again, we run a risk. We never run a risk before the Blessed Sacrament. And I believe in vision. I believe in visionaries. So why? They possess humility of heart, self-efficacy. But that makes sense. I think it would be very hard for them. Even though many good things have the faith of the people are there. And one day I learned this, you know, and they will say in the last day, there he is. Very good. We got a lot of that today. And he took them away. So I wish all of us to grow in our love for the wicked, love for the living, and love for the truth. If those things grow when we see anything, and it will take us. Well, we have a good gift tonight. We'll be back with you again.

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2: 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They are designed to change us. 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This peace is our witness to a war-torn, bloody, fatigued, and depressed world. This peace is our birthright once we completely belong to Him.
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8: Here's the new challenge. At least 1 hour a week in front of the Blessed Sacrament, with the goal of 1 hour a day in front of the Blessed Sacrament. I had a guy come up to me and says, "Father, you know, I'm doing a lot of things. I'm in a men's fellowship. I pray with my wife every day. I go to Mass every Sunday and usually a couple times during the week. I read Scripture." He goes, "I want more." I said, "Do you pray in front of the Blessed Sacrament?" He said, "Outside of Mass, no. I said, I think that's the more. See, all these saints, these are the ones who surround us. These are the ones who ran before us. These are the ones who fought well, who kept the faith. They would tell you, as would every single saint in heaven right now, Henna, run this race. We don't spend time with the Master. Whatever else we're doing, it's second, third, and fourth. First things need to be first. The first thing is to be with the Master. And the Master is Jesus.
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1: Welcome to Scripture and Tradition. 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So, let's take a look at some of these. First of all, we have an email from Loretta. Dear Father, I believe in the Trinity, but I don't understand how Jesus doesn't know the time for the end of the world. He said only the Father knows. If they're all one and the same, then they know everything. And they all know everything. Loretta. Well, first of all, Loretta, you sure say they are one and the same. Each person is one in substance, the three persons share one divine substance. All three are infinitely God. They're not the same. A heresy that was taught, but there was a heresy back in the early 200s. The best proponent of it was the Bellman, and there were a few others at that same period. And it came because they were following some of the earlier Greek philosophers, and they said that the Father and the Son are one and the same. That formula was strongly rejected over the centuries and at the Council of Nicaea. And instead, they said they are one in being, all three persons are the one God, and they said that one divine nature, that one divine substance, but they are distinct persons. Now, one of the things that we see in that regard is that in Philippians chapter 2, verses 4 through 11, I want you to take a look at that. And in there, it says that Jesus believes God, that he emptied himself and took the form of a slave into the point of dying on the cross. And it is that emptying of himself of his divine glory that is being mentioned by Christ when he says in the gospel, the Christian gospel, that no one knows and the world only the Father knows, and not even the angels know. So, or the Son. He doesn't know because of that emptying that was called the mystery of the kenosis. He emptied himself of the glory of heaven. So, by becoming flesh. So that way, So that's why. Now, let's take a look at another email. This one is from Mary in the Great State of Minnesota. So, dear Father Mitch, I was raised Catholic and buried in the church, but then left to go to the Lutheran church. Now, after many years away, I'd like to come back to the Catholic church. And I don't know how to respectfully tell my Lutheran pastor I want to leave. How do I defend my decision to him? Mary in Minnesota. Couple things, Mary, that I would say. First, if you stayed in this church for a number of years, I assume that the ministry was your son, and that the pastor was, you know, a son of your life. And I would begin by thanking him for, you know, the good that he did. Again, take a look in your own life, what was the good that you saw as you were there? And thank the pastor. And thank him for those who did. But then, you also let him know, here are some of the things that I am missing, and that I see as lacking. Now, I would write that out in a letter ahead of time. But if you have a computer, if you have a email, you have a computer, I would write it out in a computer and take some time to consider how to say these things very carefully and gently and peacefully, again, assuming that he has been taken peaceful now. And have everything in your mind that you would say about what you got, what was good, and why you are not. So that's what I would do. You may want to consult with the local Catholic pastor and with the association, you may even know that for all I know. And just, you know, to have something that is hurt. And, you know, I know that all of it, it's very interesting how, in general, Americans are not belonging to anything. They don't even belong to polling rooms or the news or any of the other particular organizations, let alone church. That's part of American culture right now. And so he would be accustomed to people moving away from the church. And he appreciates, you know, being polite and being kind, but also saying, this is what I am teaching for. And this is what I'm going to find it. You have this person inside of you. I'm not so comfortable talking about the truth of the Catholic Church with my spouse's family than with my Jewish family. I know that they too need to believe in Jesus as the Savior in order to get to heaven. But they're ready to talk that he is not as son nor the Savior. How do you share this with your friends without disrespecting their culture? And where they truly not good, obviously do not believe that Jesus is the Savior, or will they be given a second chance to accept Christ, accept Jesus to help them, or accept Jesus? The judgment on Jewish people is a question of God is fully dealing. I think there are a number of issues. First, you're correct. You should so properly respect, all the more so now that we see the rise of anti-Semitism in our country. Is anti-Semitism on both the right and on the left part of the culture? But right now, I would say that anti-Semitism is more popular on the left side of the political and cultural spectrum of the progressive side. This is very disturbing to me, very disturbing to see this increase of anti-Semitism. And, we had other situations from some bastion, the employees of the Israeli embassy were gunned down by who was supporting the Palestinian cause. If he was to be supporting the Palestinians, it's something that we should engage in that discussion. But still, people, it has no place this is to earn. So, in this present situation, you are absolutely correct in wanting to show more respect for who they are and for the culture, for the, because one who has a strong religious belief or the sense, you know, respect is one of the best things to do. You have to keep in mind the history of relationships between Christians and Jews over the last 1500 years has been pretty bad. I mean, in the early church it was not so good either. Mostly in the earliest days, Jews were persecuting Christians. Later on, Christians were persecuting Jews. And that lasted much longer. And got to be far worse in certain places. This is a terrible thing. And it's not a good thing. When we are talking to these people, we have to keep in mind that they see this history of anti-Semitism in Christian Europe for centuries, and the outbreaks were vicious, and there's no way around that. It is horrendous when you hear the story, and this is something that we have to admit, and have to make sure that we, you know, never follow any means in our culture that would lead us in that direction, political or religious. The second thing is that with that respect, you can then begin to engage with questions. What kind of door place do you need to use? And I wouldn't start off trying to get them to talk about Jesus and Christianity and our understanding of salvation. Find out about them and what this means, so that what they do is meaningful. If they have faith, they would be not. Many are culturally Jewish and religiously even atheistic or non-committed. Synagogue, I mentioned people are not showing up and going places, but going to Greek. That is a synagogue, because it's not. So find out what they need and find out what's in their heart before you try to speak to them. Know and love not only the culture, but also the religion. And just get into knowing. And then see what doors the Lord opens, but always with respect. Especially today. And finally, that's good. All of us, Christians and non-Christians alike, have to be willing to stand up for all these other groups to have their rights. Their rights to go to synagogue, to be Jewish, to be Muslim, to be Hindu, and Buddhist and so on. We respect that. You don't agree with it, that's okay. They don't agree with that. But we show respect, and we will do everything we can to be to act and speak against the synagogue or any other group. This is very important for us, especially in a society such as our own. So the student of religion, and then we should have respect for all religions, including the social and respect for Christianity. All right, so let's now go over to Suzanne. So here's how it looks. I'm confused with the line in the prayer for St. Michael that reads, "May God rebuke him," that is, rebuke Satan. And if God has already defeated the devil, to whom does this line refer? Is it a constant battle between God and the devil? Does it seem like the world? Well, first of all, there is something that you may want to take a look at. And that is in the letter of Jude, verse 9. Remember, the letter of Jude only has one chapter. Verse 9. it says, but when the archangel Michael, contending with the devil about the body of Moses, he did not presume to pronounce a reviling judgment upon him, that is, upon Satan. But he said, the Lord rebuke you. Now, here, St. Michael, this is a very interesting teaching, not well attended to. But in Jude, verse 11, Michael is said to pray, the Lord rebuke you, Satan. So, you want to go along with St. Michael praying. And you do so if St. Michael says the Lord is with you, then with him we also speak that with you, and that comes from God. And you see, for instance, this is also very useful. If you're ever dealing with people from the kingdom call of the Jehovah's Witness, they believe that Jesus is the incarnation of St. Michael the Archangel. They don't always tell you that when you come to the door, but that's just a cute little that the kingdom call believes. Or as they call it, God's organization, they call it. And they believe that it's St. Michael, but here's where you can also see in our prayer, and then that's based on the scripture here, that Jesus rebukes Satan. Using exactly the same word in Luke as is used here. Jesus rebukes Satan. Now, if St. Michael doesn't dare to rebuke Satan, which is where the word is used, and then you see the Lord Jesus is using Satan, that absolutely Jesus is not St. Michael. That he does it, he does what Michael does not do. But all we're doing is following the scripture in burning St. Michael, his prayer to Satan and the Jesus. Now, as far as the ongoing struggle with Satan, and it's yes, it's an ongoing struggle. You see the world dealing with the demonic on a regular basis. If you don't believe me, look at Germany, communism, and so many other evils. The way that abortion is promoted, euthanasia, the killing of people by the hundreds of millions in abortion and in oppression by communism and natural socialism. The many folks who seek criminal death, and this is the time of the first activity. Of course, we want the Lord to be Satan, and we seek St. Michael's intercession as we make the same choice. Father, we'll take a break, come back in a couple minutes, get more of your questions.

0: the Messi family mix with Mike and Alicia Arnold. And growing in our parents, we were introduced to the importance of first-time obedience. Now, some of you out there might be thinking, this is an impossible concept for toddlers, let alone teenagers, to understand. But it's not. Mind you, while it is possible, we didn't say it was easy.
1: As we form our children, we need to understand that obedience is a virtue, a very important virtue, that includes respect, self-control, and the training of the will. How do you train your child in obedience? First, you expect it. You set the expectation that your child will listen the first time. Not when you count to five, not when they feel like it, not when they agree with you, but right away.
0: And then second, if your child doesn't obey the first time, give them a quick reminder. And then, yes, some children will need to be reminded again and again. That's okay. But remember, parenting is a marathon, not a sprint. For more help on discipline and other resources, visit us at CatholicFamilyMinute.com.

All right, welcome back. We're doing a special mailbag show to catch up on some rumors from way behind. So this one is from Janet in Charlotte, North Carolina. The problem is it wrong to continue this cheap dad for miracle in a story from feeling of a loved one? Is there a point at which you should change from begging for miracles to accepting this world? Or do both at the same time? I know they're not mutually exclusive, but sometimes they're pursued by others to work as far as self-control and self. But then, I would do both. Continue to pray for the healing of your loved one. That's a good thing. That's a good thing for your loved one to pray and for you as well. At the same time, pray that God's will be done. And there are a lot of things that you don't know about God. And I don't know that your children are the problem, but I think it is something that, you know, we can say we should pray and keep praying. Our Lord told us to keep praying. He uses as a model the widow who went to a judge and was, harassing him until she got a verdict in her case. And the judge even said, I don't care about what God or other people think. This widow is driving me crazy. Stop. And there's a tremendous doubt that we should keep on fasting for God's help and grace. But at the same time, He taught us to say, Thy will be done on earth as it is in heaven. He can do both. And we can just say it, Lord, pray for this loved one, pray for this healing, and I trust in you. And that, I think, would be a good way to add to that prayer. Jesus, I trust in you. And you see, there's that same story of St. Thérèse, the little flower of the gift. She was prayed for a man that was condemned to the guillotine, and he refused to have any peace, offering or anything. But he just kept praying and praying, the very famous faith in the week. But then, right before the guillotine, he grabbed the piece there, and grabbed his crucifix, the five leaves, and then went down to the end. And he considered that the most extraordinary thing. And as you know, by finding it, sometimes it takes a while to change the answer, because while we are particularly, our Lord is looking the same out. For as many of an email from Helen, the dear father, I would like to understand more about the covering of the head for women. I don't like wearing the veil. To get back in the 60s that I'm older now, they want to know how to understand more about it. Well, here's what Helen, keep this in mind. The church has officially made it optional to wear a veil or not wear a head cover. Part of you, and I remember my mother was glad when I changed that, because she didn't like trying to keep up with other women. Well, she couldn't keep up with the other ladies in terms of style of hat. And wearing hat is very much part of what was going on, and it became somewhat of a fashion statement. Mom didn't like that at all. She didn't mind wearing the material so much, but she still did not like hat that didn't put out of it. So that was the thing. But if it is returning, a lot of women, including a lot of younger women, are wearing the veil. And
part of my experience is from having spent so much time in the Middle East, and a woman who doesn't wear a burqa, or Muslims, the war was covered, but from the Christian women also, they typically wear something of a scarf or something. And it shows that the woman is expecting to be treated with respect from the men, and not to be treated as a sexual object, that they she is expecting men to show her respect and treat her as someone dignified, not as someone who's available for their interest and for use, and not for their fantasy even. And in fact, it's not only in all the mosques that men and women sit on separate sides, but even in some of the Christian churches, it's Christian music. Men sit on one side, women on the other, so that they're not thinking thoughts about each other that are appropriate. And this is one of the ideas, is that by not having hair shown and hairstyles, all of that, and, you know, sometimes, I know a whole lot about these things, but I understand that there can be a fair amount of money spent in hairstyles, and like the hat, can become something of a distraction. So the idea that our very subject is to expect respect from the men, and to not let competition with the other ladies get in the way of a competition for. That seems to be the main idea. And you have to evaluate that with, and culturally it varies from one culture to another. Let the other head that means and doesn't mean. So we'll work out there. Work out one of those things. Right, then we have an email from Annette. It says, Father, I'm confused about 1 Samuel chapter 16, verse 23. It's the quotation is, whenever the evil spirit from God came upon Saul, David would take the harp and play, and Saul would be relieved and feel better, for the evil spirit would leave him. This makes no sense to me. Why would God send an evil spirit to Saul? And why would he choose David to succeed Saul, knowing that David would, what David would do to Uriah and his wife? Committed adultery with Uriah's wife Bathsheba, and then he killed or had Uriah the Hittite killed by that. Then there's Solomon. Where was his great wisdom and understanding when he chose to turn away from God and follow the false god called his wife? I really don't understand why God let these men become kings over Israel, and would love to hear your thoughts. And a couple of things here on that. First of all, one of the points I would make

Courtesy is written after the exile in Babylon. And Samuel is written, you don't know exactly this section about how David became king. It's often called the succession narrative. It's about how David succeeded after Saul was king, how David became king. And this is material that scholars are pretty convinced comes from eyewitnesses, people who were there and wrote these things down in the reason I go into all that is that Israel begins its understanding very much that it was very much a development of thought and insight. And in the earlier stages of Israel's history, they just had everything being done by God. They couldn't make distinctions about God's full will, his absolute will, and his permissive will. That takes some real sophistication of thought than it does. Nor did they see that there was yet an evil spirit. That's not big ideas of an evil spirit, even in the time of the Exodus. But they really developed later in the later centuries a better understanding of the role of Satan as an evil spirit. And they really had to great insight. So that's one of the issues taking place. And here's the end of the reality. When God chose Saul to be king, he was in his choice, the best in the country. But he went very badly as time went on. When David became king, he was at the place, but then he went back to the king. When Solomon became king, he grew in wisdom and years. But then, after learning 1,000 years, all right, just from that day after Christ, he was having to have a beginning of a breakdown of wisdom. So it was done because of diplomacy. The women that he married were the daughters of kings, of tribal states. You know, a state in modern Bedouin tribes is the leader of the tribe. And they gave their daughters as part of a treaty, not just as status, but the daughter would be a wisdom ambassador. And she would lift the sweet nestlings into Solomon's fear and say, this is the divine my father's power. The sheep are the best. The goat is the best. You should take the goat that you tried and all the rest. So they really had an ambassadorial role within the but there was also the spiritual and the spiritual. And this is what is sufficient to be to show us that while we can begin with very good intentions, we have to be alert that as we go along in our spiritual life, we can be subject to all kinds of evil temptations. And if people like Paul, David, and Solomon can commit those things, they can. And I can learn from these differences. By the way, the evil spirit

that they're talking about here may not actually have been so much of a demonic spirit, but rather a psychological insight that as Saul became increasingly disobedient to God, he increasingly showed evidence of a psychological breakdown, including what we would call today paranoia. He thought of David trying to take his throne from him before David did anything else. So this is the kind of psychological breakdown that David, again, did not have a lot of information and didn't have a sense of psychological disorder. It was just a bad spirit, which was from God. Well, this breakdown had to do with the disobedience and arrogance. And that's one of the things that we're learning. Let's take a look at Enoch from Teresa. Here's the problem is, why did the prophet church decide to run the country on the scriptures and the prophecies and the Jewish people? When was that decision made in 2 days? Well, we didn't decide to do what the number of the Ten Commandments scripture is from the Jews. It's just that there were different numbering of the commandments among different Jews. So the way that Protestants and modern Jewish people number the Ten Commandments comes from the Pharisees. That's the way the Pharisees numbered the Ten Commandments. The Catholic Church numbers it the way the Jews of Alexandria, Egypt numbered the commandments. Why is that? Because in the year 250 or so BC, somewhere in 250 BC, there was a Greek translation of the first 5 books of the Bible, the Torah. And then the other books were translated in the 13th century. And in that Greek translation, they numbered it the way we cast it. We number it exactly. We numbered the way they numbered the Ten Commandments. And the issue is that when the New Testament was being written, and when the New Testament quotes the Old Testament, it quotes that Greek translation from Alexandria. The apostles used that because everything tells us to use that Greek translation because it is quoted 300 times in the New Testament. So that's why the Catholic Church numbers it the way the Septuagint translation, the Septuagint Greek, always done in Alexandria, while Martin Luther followed the numbering of the Pharisees. He also followed their way of their standards, where they saw the books of the Bible. That's why he allowed only 39 books in the Old Testament instead of the 46. So it has to do not only with numbering, but it also has to do with the book that you accept. You follow the canon of the Pharisees. You use the canon that the apostles used in citing the chief faith. So we'll take a break and come back in a couple of minutes or two.

This is a digital moment extended on a second. Do you know what the 12 stars on the back of an Olympic medal represents? In Genesis, Joseph has a dream where 12 stars and the sun and the moon bow down to him. The 12 stars represent his brothers, who, not happy to hear this, sold him into slavery into Egypt. All turned out well, as during the famine, Joseph was able to feed his family. The 12 stars represent the 12 tribes. The book of Revelation, John has a vision of a woman floating in the sun, with the moon under her feet. A crown of 12 stars on her head. These stars symbolize both the 12 apostles and the 12 tribes, connecting the Old Testament and the New, representing the entire church. The crown represents Mary, a queen of heaven. I'm Stan Lefebvre for EWTN Radio.

Welcome back. We are doing a mailbag show to try to catch up with some of the emails. And now we want to answer one from Matt in Greensburg, South Carolina. Father Patrick, I watched EWTN coverage of Insurrection and Contact. It was very good and special. This is a nice show for some of the things I've heard about Pope Francis over the years. But it's time to tell a bit too like that. He wasn't all bad, but many of his positions and statements are too confusing. I struggle with being respectful, yet honest at the same time, in discussing our late grandfather's concept. That would be important. A couple of things. First of all, you know, in general, at school, we tend to be a bit more respectful as a human race. That's a way to honor the dead. And mind you, when we die, we won't be able to answer what people say about us. So we start saying nice things now about other people. And so when we die, we're going to say some nice things about us. And we just tell respect for the dead. And as he frequently said, I said, and others as well, that, you know, this wasn't a canonization or anything like that. This was a call to prayer by the master's office, and that's why we say the roses, to return a confession prayer. And we do that for every pope. We did it for Pope St. John Paul, we did it for Pope Benedict, many two popes we've had until now, with Francis, since the network started. All the things we have. And it's not the time to be dealing with the disagreement. There's times you can discuss, you know, say, well, this is so much confusion. It caused consternation. And we can do that. But, you know, it's the kind of thing that we do also with proper respect for the God. And I think that's what was going on. There's still things. But there'll be discussions about the things as time goes on. And we can have a respectful, that's another thing too. Showing respect and proper prayer for people. If you do have, you know, disagreements with them or his style, then you can do so, but just with respect. Serious disagreements, perhaps, but respectful at the same time. There's room for that, and that'll be carried on for years into the future. I guarantee you that. We have another email. This is from John in Lincoln, Nebraska. Father, Catholic father of three children ranging in age from 14 to 8. My wife is Protestant. She brought down the devotions in the evening. She read the daily readings out of my daily office book, which includes readings from Catholic accepted biblical books not found in a Protestant Bible. When I introduce the readings, for example, from the Book of Wisdom, I'm usually met with the Book of Wisdom, what's that? Not in my Bible. How can I explain this to them without having them turn their names up at Johnson, Lincoln, Nebraska? A couple things you can mention. Aren't these actually related to what I said about the Ten Commandments text? That the Christian church accepted an Old Testament canon of 46 books early in our history. It was the idea of reducing the Old Testament to 39 books didn't happen until the 1520s, which is what we need for. And even then, not all Protestants agreed. The Anglicans didn't take those books out right away, but later on they did. And even in the first edition of the King James Bible of 1611,
can still have those books in there. If you ever are in Dallas, Texas, they have a first edition of Seasons by the 1611, another one from the 1613 edition, and they both have the Deuteronomy Canonical book. But it was in 1637 that they were removed from the English Bible. Now, this is, we go on up and down, but at the Synod of Bishops in Rome in 363 AD, and then again at the Synod in Tarsus and in Hippo, that we should still recognize, and then even as late as 1347 at the Council of Rome, which brought about reunion with the Eastern Orthodox and the Catholic. They discussed the canon and they agreed the 46 books were scripture. And so the burden of truth is not on Catholics to see that it's in the Bible, but the burden of truth is on why, after 1500 years, did Martin Luther remove these from the Bible to show the canon of the Pharisees over the books that had been used in the church from its earliest days? I mentioned how there are 350 quotes of the Old Testament in the New. 300 of them are directly from the Greek translation of the Old Testament that includes the Genesis book. And, thank you, from the very first complete copy of the Bible that we have, so the earliest copy of the entire Bible, Old and New Testament, goes back to 325. During the times of persecution, there were some copies of the entire Bible available, individual books in the entire Bible. But we have received some five, a couple of copies, and later we see something. All of them contain those books. And then the hard flip to bring a copy of an entire Bible, Old and New Testament, that doesn't contain the book. So they took them out, we didn't have them. If they don't believe you, you can take a look at, I think it's the Cambridge History of the Bible, and it gives something wrong with the history. And that's it. Not a Catholic school. It's taking a process. Good. And then we have an email from Chase. He says, "Hello, Pastor. Where did the Catholic that claim to St. Joseph or that he had come from and who did it originally? I think he did it originally. I ask this because I pray, thought about praying him for one to have a happy death. The problem is can't do it because it seems hard to pray for one's death for a Chase. Well, first of all, Chase, I hope you're not praying for somebody's death to occur. I hope you're praying for the happiness to occur and leave the dying up to God to decide that. But pray for the happiness after time of death, you know what that is. Secondly, the reason that St. Joseph is the patron of a happy death is that after time, when he decides, is Jesus in there. That would be a comfort after that. You see that he had this great sense of already having a foretaste of heaven with this Jesus with his sacred heart and Blessed Mary with her immaculate being next to him. The wonderful work there is a girl at the Church of St. Joseph, which goes
And it shows Jesus and Mary the children of the God. Sometime between the time Jesus was 12 and 15 years old. So that's the thing. I don't know who first came up with that idea, never did that. But the story that happened to us was the one that I remember. And he would be good with it. But then from Pam in College Station, who was Father Castle, I used to encourage that you can receive the partial indulgence if you read Holy Scripture at least half an hour. But that is true, how do they determine that such an act is worthy of an indulgence, and how is the level of indulgence determined as well? Well, first of all, then that indulgence was ordered to be printed at the front of every Catholic Bible. I saw that when I was a boy in our Catholic family Bible. It was right there. And it was obviously there to encourage us to read Scripture. A lot of people said that they were the first to read the Scripture when they went to Catholic school. But the Pope Leo XIII, the last Scripture, ordered that every Catholic Bible has different things. There's a full indulgence for reading with a group, or praying with Scripture before the Blessed Sacrament, and a partial indulgence if you just read private for half hour. That is something that's seen by the Pope, but it's based on our Lord's words in the Gospel. When Peter says, at the Last Supper, Lord, you'll never wash my feet. So if I don't wash your feet, then you have no part in me. I say, oh, okay, well, wash my feet, my hands, and my head. But no. You have been made clean already by my word. Based on that word, you see that the word of Jesus has a power to cleanse us. And so we read the Bible based on his teaching so that his word cleanses us of sin, as he taught St. Peter in John chapter 16. Okay? Well, we've gotten through a lot of your emails. I'm glad to get them. I want to answer them as best I can. So thank you for sending them. I hope you find that helpful. And may Almighty God bless you and keep you in charge of faith and credit for you as you lead you every day in the process. May Almighty God bless you, the Father, Son, and Holy Spirit. Amen. And remember that this network is brought to you by you sending us financial help. If you keep us in the scene of gas for your left door to pay the bill, and if you do that, we'll be able to pay all of our bills too. God bless you all, and

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5: My name is Sister Mary Anthony, and I'm a Dominican sister of St. Cecilia from Nashville, Tennessee. And now the prayer for vocations. O Father, inspire among Christians many holy vocations to the priesthood that keep alive the faith and preserve the grateful memory of your Son Jesus through preaching His word and administering the sacraments with which you ceaselessly renew your faithful. Call forth ministers of your mercy, who, through the sacrament of reconciliation, may spread the joy of your forgiveness. O Father, make the Church welcome joyously the many inspirations of the Holy Spirit of your Son, and docile to His teachings, nurture vocations to the priestly ministry and to the consecrated life. Support the bishops, priests, and deacons, the consecrated persons, and all the baptized in Christ, so that they may faithfully fulfill their mission at the service of the gospel. Amen.
6: Hello, friends. I'm Father Wade Menezes. Welcome to another segment of The Crux of the Matter. The Second Vatican Council has much to say about the presence of Jesus Christ in the liturgy. For example, the Constitution on the Sacred Liturgy tells us that Christ is always present in His Church, especially in her liturgical celebrations. He is present in the sacrifice of the Mass, not only in the person of His minister, but especially under the Eucharistic species. By His power, He is present also in the sacraments. He is present in His Word, since it is He Himself who speaks when the Holy Scriptures are read in the Church. He is present, lastly, when the Church prays and sings, for He promised, "Where two or three are gathered together in My name, there I am in the midst of them." Paragraph number 1374 of the Catechism of the Catholic Church states beautifully, "The mode of Christ's presence under the Eucharistic species is unique. It raises the Eucharist above all the sacraments as the perfection of the spiritual life and the end to which all the other sacraments tend. In the most blessed sacrament of the Eucharist, the body and blood, together with the soul and divinity of our Lord Jesus Christ, and therefore the whole Christ, is truly, really, and substantially contained." The Catechism continues, "This presence is called real, by which is not intended to exclude the other types of presence, as if they could not be real too, but because it is presence in the fullest sense, that is to say, it is a substantial presence by which Christ, God and man, makes Himself wholly and entirely present." In other words, friends, whereas the other six sacraments effect what they signify, the Eucharist is what it signifies, namely Christ Himself, really, truly, and substantially present in His body, blood, soul, and divinity. And that's the crux of the matter. God bless you.
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8: 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Insightful reflections that will lift your soul to God and feed your spiritual growth. Today's hour from the Fathers of Mercy Hour Christian Series. God calls us constantly to Himself. This is talk number 2, The Necessity of Spiritual Life, by Father Wade Menezes.
6: Well, hello once again and welcome back. My name is Father Wade Menezes and I'm a member of Fathers of Mercy, and I center a missionary preaching order based out of South Union, Kentucky. The members of my religious congregation are going to parishes for about a week at a time at the invitation of the pastor to take a week-long parish mission, and then we're off to the next one after that. We also teach retreats for specialized groups of individuals, such as spousal retreats for husbands and wives, confirmation retreats, mother-daughter retreats, father-son retreats, etc. It's a pleasure for me to be giving this six-part conference here at the Shrine of Most Blessed Sacrament in Hampshire, Alabama, home to the Fort Clare Nuns of Perpetual Adoration, this particular congregation having been founded by Mother Angelica, who we all love so dearly, who also founded EWTN, the Eternal World Television Network. I present to you now the second of my six conferences titled The Necessity of the Spiritual Life. The Necessity of the Spiritual Life. And for those of you just tuning in now for the first time, I'll just recap to you. The overall conference theme for all six conferences is titled God Calls Us Constantly to Himself. That the truth that God calls us constantly to Himself. The first talk is titled The Dignity of the Human Person Made in the Image of God. That's our foundation and basis for knowing the absolute and moral certainty that God calls us to Himself. That's where the dignity about the human person made in the image of God. Our second conference about to begin, The Necessity of the Spiritual Life. The third conference, God calls us constantly to Himself. God in search of my life, me personally. The fourth conference, titled The Communion of Saints. The fifth conference, In the Company of Sinners, Striving to Become Saints. And then the last and sixth conference, Fear of the Lord and Forgiveness of Injuries, Giving All to God. Giving All to God. And so God calls us constantly to Himself, and now we will discuss how it is we know that there is a necessity for the spiritual life based on the dignity that man has. I ask you now to please bow your head and to join me in our opening prayer. In the name of the Father, and of the Son, and of the Holy Spirit, Almighty and ever-living God, made in your image, every human person is called to know, love, and serve you as his sole origin and end. We ask you to therefore instill in us a deep love, honor, and respect for the dignity of the human person and the sanctity of human life, as you call each one of us to eternal beatitude, heaven for all eternity with you. We ask this through your Son, our Lord Jesus Christ, who lives and reigns with you in the unity of the Holy Spirit, God forever and ever. Glory be to the Father, and to the Son, and to the Holy Spirit. Our Lady, help us Christians, in the name of the Father, and of the Son, and of the Holy Spirit. I would like to recap briefly our discussion from our first conference, the fact that there is a dignity about the human person made in the image and likeness of God. And that was the first part of the first talk, that man is indeed made in the image and likeness of God. We talked about the truth that the body and soul, the corporeal and spiritual elements of man, his body and soul, are not two natures united, but rather their very union form one composite single nature, and this nature we call human, and it needs to be respected. And it's from this intimate union that the body alone setting the soul aside momentarily, but the body alone needs to be given to, which tells us why we have to respect, honor, and love the human body as a temple of the Holy Spirit, precisely because the body receives its life from the breathing forth of the Holy Spirit and from God creating the soul immediately in cooperation with the parents who, along with God, creates the body in the marital act. So each person has this absolute innate dignity, and this is part of why each and every single person is unique, precious, and unrepeatable in the sight of Almighty God. So the body and the soul form a single nature. We talked about it, that we said the spiritual soul being created directly by God, and the body being created by the parents in cooperation with God, with the parents as real and active co-operators. They're operators, but they're co-hyphen operators with God. God gives parents a very real, active role in the creation of life in the marital covenant through the sacrament of matrimony. We talked about how all persons have an equal dignity about them, precisely because each and every person shares in this image and likeness of God. If we've established the fact that the human person, per se, as a human person, has this dignity about them, and all of us are persons, so therefore we reason through a basic Aristotelian syllogism that all have this equal dignity about them. All human persons have this equal dignity about them, which moves us to the conversation that male and female God created man, and so that therefore there is an equality and yet a difference willed by Almighty God. The equality between men and women exists because of their dignity. They're equal in their dignity because both male and female are made in the image and likeness of God. They are different, however. John Paul II, one of his famous quotes, is men and women are equal but different. And the difference lies in the fact that they are complementary to one another as masculine and feminine. Well, guess what? Masculine and feminine are not equal. They're complementary, so they have a difference about them, but yet that difference isn't meant to be negative. In fact, quite the opposite. It's meant to be a very positive thing, because precisely because the masculine and feminine in their differences are complementary one to the other. One fulfills the other. So these are the beautiful teachings of our faith that help us to respect the dignity of the human person, and therefore the dignity of human life. Because we can never defend the sanctity and dignity of human life without first defending the sanctity and dignity of the human person. Because it's the human person's life that we want to defend. So our arguments have to be based, therefore, first on the dignity of the person. Remember, the human person is not a something. The human person, rather, is a someone. A living, viable, rational person who is capable of such things as self-knowledge, self-possession, of freely giving himself, of entering into communion with other persons, and he is called by grace to a covenant with his Creator, because that Creator is not only his origin, that Creator is also his end. And only human beings and the three persons of our one triune God, Father, Son, and Spirit, only human beings and the three persons that constitute our Trinitarian God, these are the only two entities properly referred to as persons. So man himself is truly, truly rooted in the image of his Maker. And I said during our first conference that John Paul II goes so far as to state that, for example, in the covenant of matrimony, husband, wife, and child mirror or image or are an icon to the most holy Trinity, Father, Son, and Spirit. Insofar as both groups, the husband, the wife, and the child, and the Father, Son, and Spirit, insofar as both groups constitute a community of persons living in union. And we're going to learn that the very essence of that communion is love. The fact that the human person is called to love. John Paul II goes so far as to say, the most fundamental and innate meaning, it's the most core of you. I-N-N-A-T-E, it's absolutely innate. John Paul II goes so far as to state the most fundamental and innate vocation of the human person is love. We are called to love, to be other-centered rather than self-centered. We now begin our second conference on the necessity of the spiritual life and how it is we know that we're called to the spiritual life based on the goodness we made in the image and likeness of God. So I ask you to please stand for a reading from the Holy Gospel according to St. John. The Lord be with you. A reading from the Holy Gospel according to St. John. Jesus said to his disciples, "If you remain in me and my words remain in you, ask for whatever you want, and it will be done for you. By this is my Father glorified, that you bear much fruit and become my disciples. As the Father loved me, so I also love you. Remain in my love. If you keep my commandments, you will remain in my love, just as I have kept my Father's commandments and remain in his love. I have told you this so that my joy might be in you and so that your joy might be complete. So this is my commandment to you, love one another as I have loved you." The Gospel of the Lord. In this beautiful gospel from the 15th chapter of St. John, we read about the truth that Jesus laid down the foundation of our cult, of our vocation as human persons. You know, the Latin infinitive vocare means to call. In the same Latin rhythm with the word vocation, though. Whether single, married, or consecrated religious, priest, brother, or sister, vocare, to call, it means, often means voice. The Latin for voice is vox, V-O-X. Vocare, vox, all these share the same Latin root as the English word vocation. It's our calling. Our vocation is our calling. And Jesus says in a few lines just before the gospel that he just had proclaimed, he says, "I am the vine and you are the branches. Whoever remains in me and I in him will bear much fruit, because without me you can do nothing. Anyone who does not remain in me will be thrown out like a branch and withered. People will gather them and throw them into a fire and they will be burned." And then right after that comes the words you just proclaimed. "If you remain in me and my words remain in you, ask for whatever you want and it will be done for you." We have a moral duty as Christians, made in the image and likeness of our triune Godhead, to seek God out and to live rightly. Strive to live rightly between our beginning and our end, both of which are God. Made in the image and likeness of God, he's our sole origin, he's our soul. And the life we live in between needs to be geared towards right living. Before I talk about how it is we know that we have a necessitated spiritual life, how do we know that spiritual life is necessary, I want to read to you a few beautiful quotes from some saints and also from a secular scientist, a Christian secular scientist. So tell us a little bit about this God who's in your name. It's a very beautiful quote. St. Patrick says, "Our triune God is like a three-leaf clover. Three leaves, yet one fruit. Three in one, one in two." What a beautiful image, especially for you Irish out there, to serve as a meditation next time you go visit the Blessed Sacrament. St. Ignatius of Loyola, the great Jesuit founder, says, "Our God is like three musical notes that form one harmonious sound." three in one, and the one sound comes from the truth. And in words of a Christian scientist, he says, the Blessed Trinity is like water, which although one substance can be found in three forms, a gas, a solid, and a liquid. The gas is steam, the solid is ice, and the liquid is milk. So three very beautiful images of our triune Godhead, whose image we're made in, and whose image we are called to fulfill in our own way of living, how we live. And for those of us, especially the age of reason and beyond, roughly around the age seven or so, can make choices freely. Before that, it's up to our parents to make those right choices for us, and even, of course, after age seven, until the child becomes emancipated from the home, the parents have a moral duty and responsibility to raise their children right. But as far as making choices go, for this or that, for God or against God, for our betterment or our detriment, usually around the age of seven or beyond, we can make choices for or against God. When we say that we're made in the image and likeness of God, we hear that often in our Catholic Christian doctrine. The image refers to our intellect, that is, our ability to rationalize and to know, together with the human will and freedom, to choose, in other words, again, choosing this or that, for God or against God, for our betterment or our detriment. And we surely don't want to work towards our detriment. I don't want to go where there's fire, where the withered branches are going to go. And I don't want to go there, and I don't want any of you to go there. Likeness refers to our ability to partake in a life of God's grace. So image and likeness. Image refers to the fact that we have an intellect and we can rationally, freely choose. That's what it means when we say we're made in the image of God. We have that rationality about it. Likeness refers to the fact that we can partake of God's grace. And according to our Catholic Christian doctrine, when we partake of God's sanctifying grace, we become actual participators in the divine life of God. How? Through the seven ordinary channels known as the sacraments. The seven what? Sacraments. Exactly. The seven sacraments are the ordinary channels to sanctifying grace. And sanctifying grace is what makes us actual participators in the divine life of God, wherein, once we possess it, we can say that we are now in the likeness of God. And this is why Eucharist and penance is so important. Sacrament of Eucharist and sacrament of penance, or reconciliation, is so important in the life of a Christian. And that's because out of all seven sacraments, those are the only two sacraments that can be received both repetitiously and frequently. Daily, if you want to, provided it's not super often, you need to use the daily confession. But you can technically receive Eucharist and penance daily if you want to. The other five cannot. Three of the sacraments can only be received once, that's it, because of the indelible character or spiritual mark they leave on a Christian soul. What are those? Baptism, confirmation, and holy orders. The other two sacraments, which bring us up to five, can be received repetitiously, meaning again, but not frequently, not daily if you want them. And that's the sacrament of matrimony and the sacrament of the anointing of the sick. So if your spouse dies, for example, you can receive the sacrament of matrimony again, but this better not be every day. Okay. There's something wrong if you're receiving the sacrament of matrimony every day. The sacrament of the anointing of the sick, you can also receive repetitiously, but not frequently, not daily if you want it. You can, if you've just received it, and all of a sudden in the next 24-hour period, your persistent illness takes a turn for the worse, and you are now left door. You can technically receive it the very next day. But as a norm, the sacrament of the anointing of the sick, for those who are in a persistent illness state, such as drug, substance, and cancer, they receive the sacrament of anointing about once a month. But it's a persistent, what's called a persistent illness. But again, if they take a turn for the worse, they can receive it again, even within that 1 month. I mean, the last two sacraments, which I've already mentioned, they can be received both repetitiously and frequently. Again, and they need to want them, and that's the Eucharistic thing. So just to recap, two can be received both repetitiously and frequently. Two more can be received repetitiously, but not frequently. And the last of them, the last three, can be received only once, because of the indelible character or spiritual mark they leave on the soul. So we have to give a special focus, huh, to penance and Eucharist, precisely because they can be received repetitiously and frequently, and they should be the foundation of our spiritual life. So because we can make choices that can be against God, we need penance. Because we want to sustain the good life that is geared towards God, we need our daily spiritual bread with a capital B. It is no longer bread. We know that faith tells us it's rather the body, blood, soul, and divinity of our Lord Jesus Christ, the Eucharist, the bread of life. So image refers to our intellect, our ability to choose and make choices for or against God. Likeness refers to our ability to partake in God's grace. That's what image and likeness is. And we can become an active participator in God's sanctifying grace, especially through the seven sacraments, which give us that sanctifying grace. This is all Baltimore Catechism 101, I like to say, and it's also found in the brand new Catechism of the Catholic Church, which guess what? Isn't so new anymore. 1994, I heard a priest say one time, the Catechism's out. It's been out since 94. Let's quit calling it new. It's the Catechism of the Catholic Church. It's almost 10 years old. It should be in every Catholic home. Virtually each page at the bottom has footnotes. Sacred Scripture, Sacred Tradition, and the Sacred Magisterium. Every home, every rectory, every office of every DRE, Director of Religious Ed, should have this compendium that Pope John Paul II calls a sure norm for the faith. A sure norm for the faith. And everything I'm giving you is right out of the Catechism. So this is great stuff, image and likeness. How do we know that man stands apart? Because remember, the gases in the air cannot partake in this, the rocks and the minerals cannot, the vegetative plants cannot, the brute animals like dogs and cats cannot. Only man can in the created physical world. Only man can take part in this image and likeness of God, the ability to choose and the ability to partake in a life of grace. Well, quoted by Dr. Janet Smith, a great defender of natural family planning, she said, how do we know that only man partakes in the image and likeness of God? She said, well, simply put, a pig cannot compose a beautiful Mozart sonata. Pigs can't do that. Okay? Only man is made in the image and likeness of God. Now, Fifi, your little pet koala, Fifi might think and act like she's made in the image and likeness of God because she rules the house, but she's actually just on her animal instinct. You know, animals, the brute animals, have a very keen animal instinct about them. This is precisely why we have dogs at ground zero in the Twin Towers stuff, because they have a keen animal instinct that's more keener than human sense. But they're not rational per se. You know, if Fifi shows affection and love for you, it's because she knows, it's because she has an intellectual, animal instinctual awareness. She has an instinctual awareness in her animality that you feed her at a certain time, that you let her jump on the bed at a certain time, maybe even on the couch at a certain time. So she shows you this nudging of her head, but she doesn't love you like your mother loves you. Fifi doesn't love you like your father loves you. Fifi doesn't love you like God loves you. And like you love God. So the brute animals show a real affection. We could call it affection. But it's not affection centered on rationality. Like humans have rationality and intellect to choose to love or to choose not to love. Rather, their animal affection is based on their instinctual animality, the awareness they have in their animality. And you know, we've been given dominion over all other creatures, and so pets like Fifi bring pleasure to our lives. But we can never confuse animals with human persons, and that happens a lot today. You know, there's a reality show now. These reality shows are just taking off because it shows that people have nothing else to do or think about. Certainly not dogs. And they're so centered on these reality shows. There's now a reality show on dogs. How their dogs act. You know, we're getting off focus. We're taking the focus off the dignity and beauty of the human person and focusing it on the most mundane things. Even though the brute animals do give us pleasure, they are pets that we've been given dominion over them, they don't have the image and likeness, nor they call the image and likeness that man has. So simply put, a pig cannot control a mozart cannot. We know brute animals, the vegetative plants, the rocks and the minerals, and the gases in the air, are not created in the image of God. St. Basil the Great tells us, God fashioned man in his own image and likeness. He gave him knowledge of himself. Remember, one of the characteristics of man is that he is capable of self-knowledge and self-possession. St. Basil the Great, or simply saint, God fashioned man in his own image and likeness. He gave him knowledge of himself. He endowed him with the ability to think, which raised him above all other living creatures. He gave him the ability to think, which raised him above all other living creatures. And the way we abort today, the way we do doctor-assisted suicides today, the way we enact so-called mercy killings, we think we were animals. Rather than persons made in the image and likeness of God called to life. Because Jesus Christ, the God-man who entered our physical world, who actually entered our physical world, is the way, the truth, and the life. St. Thomas Aquinas says, here's how you can understand man's dignity above all the rest of creation. The brute animals, like dogs and cats, the brute animals can procreate, but they can't love. They can't love like humans can love. We've already established that. The brute animals can procreate, but they cannot love. The angels can love, but they cannot procreate. They can't procreate because they don't have bodies. They're pure spirits. But they can love because they know God. And each one of them is assigned to one of us, and they love us. This is why you can pray to your guardian angel. So St. Thomas Aquinas, the great 13th century doctor of the church, says, the brute animals can procreate but not love. The angels can love but not procreate. But rather, only the human person can do both. Only the human person can both love and procreate. In fact, all procreation should flow only from true, undivided, other-centered, self-giving love that is present and existent in the sacrament of matrimony. So we always seem to end up coming back to one of the seven selves. Absolutely. This is why the liturgical life of Holy Mother Church is so important. I'm going to repeat myself as we're saying, the liturgical life of Holy Mother Church is important. Married couples live your vows. You recognize the divinity. Only you can love and procreate. No other creature can do that, not even the angels. They can love, but they can't procreate. Only the human person can do both.
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6: What did the Church Fathers say about us becoming sharers in the divine nature through the sacraments? Well, St. Paul tells us that in Christ, the fullness of deity resides in bodily form. Yours is a share of that fullness in him who is head of every principality and power. He is the head, you are the body. Because Christ is the founder of the sacraments, who founded his church, who safeguards the seven sacraments. St. Augustine, another great doctor of the church, says, God became man so that man may become like God. Not so that man can become God. That would be a heresy. We don't believe we become God. We believe we can become like God by taking part in his sanctifying grace, which makes us actual participators in his divine nature. so we can become like God. And I'd like to remind people that through the seven sacraments, this is attainable in this life. This is attainable in this life. Again, the necessity of the spiritual life, because only we are called to this dignity. No other creature is. God became man so that man would become like God. That's like saying, okay, the creator and the person of the

before he became incarnate in the flesh. Incarnate simply means in the flesh, more literally and more graphically, in the meat. You know, you go to a Mexican restaurant and order chili non carne or chili con carne. Chili with meat or chili without meat. Incarnate, in the meat, in the flesh. Before God became incarnate, he was the Word, the second person of the Word. But the second person became incarnate in the God-man, Jesus Christ. So we say the Word created, right? The Word created. So the Creator became a creature by entering that manger in Bethlehem. The Creator became a creature. God became man, St. Augustine says. That's like saying that the architect actually became the house. Or that the potter, sitting at the spinning wheel of potting clay, that's like saying that the potter actually literally became the cup. You know, our human minds, our human intellects don't even lend us to that imagery. What? The architect becoming a house, literally, not as a metaphor, but literally, the architect becoming a house. Or the potter becoming a cup. We can't even begin to fathom that. And yet, how is it we can fathom, my friend, that God became man, that the Creator became a creature? He became one. You know, God could have chosen to manifest himself when he decided to become incarnate in the physical, corporeal look. He could have done it in any number of ways. He could have made himself a 500-foot waterfall with glowing purple lights that people would pilgrim to go see. He could have made himself 6 rainbows in a row that would never disappear, that people could gaze on constantly for 33 years. But that's not what he did. Instead, for 33 years, he was a man. He retained his divine person. He was a divine person, but he assumed the human nature together with his divine nature. St. Augustine says very eloquently about God becoming man. What he was, he remained. What he was not, he assumed. What he was, he remained. God. What he was not, he assumed. Man. So he chose to become one of us. That in and of itself to tell us something about the dignity we're called to be made in the image and likeness of God. Pope St. Leo the Great, for the birth of Christ is the origin of the Christian people, and the birthday of the head is also the birthday of the body, and you are the members of that body. Christ became Son of Man precisely that men could become sons of God. Isn't that a beautiful quote? For the birth of Christ is the origin of the Christian people, and the birthday of the head is also the birthday of the body. Christ became Son of Man precisely that men could become sons of God. St. Basil the Great again says, God bestowed on us the dignity of his own divine nature and prepared for us a place of eternal rest where there will be joy so intense as to surpass all human imagination. My friends, that's the eternal beatitude, that's our end. God's our origin, God's our end. Eternal beatitude also refers to his heaven for all eternity. Listen once again what St. Basil the Great has to say about that eternal beatitude. God bestowed on us the dignity of his own divine nature and prepared for us a place of eternal rest where there will be joy so intense as to surpass all human imagination. St. Gregory of Nazianzus, another 4th century doctor, says, God took on the poverty of my human flesh so that I may gain the riches of his divinity. God took on the poverty of my human flesh so that I may gain the riches of his divinity. We can become actual participators in the divine life of God, especially through the 7 sacraments. This is a beautiful truth, this dignity that we're called to. And because we know we're rooted in this dignity, we therefore know that we are called to a spiritual life. What is the spiritual life, my friends, other than this? Communication with our triune God. Communication with our triune God. We talked in the first conference how the body and soul are very intimately united. Well, guess what? This communication is made to our God through both body

0: For example, where the body sustains through its surgical action. You ever notice that in all seven of the seven faculties, we enact our body either through words or through the reception of an element like water being poured, the baptism, or the anointing of the hand, or that ordination of holy orders, the sacrament of holy orders. Our body partakes all five human senses, sight, smell, taste, touch, and hearing, should be enacted at the sacred liturgy. St. Thomas Aquinas teaches, we go to God with our senses. We go to God with our senses. This is why beautiful, reverent liturgy is so important. And John Paul II and Cardinal Ratzinger have time and again have called for beautiful, reverent liturgy. Liturgy that enacts all five senses. The incense we smell, the lit candles that we see, the bells we hear at consecration, the beautiful chants we hear, the beautiful decor of a beautiful church, the actual church house itself on the inside that we see, the Eucharist that we taste, sight, smell, taste, touch, and hear. All five senses are enacted during the celebration of the sacred liturgy. So the necessity of the spiritual life that is rooted in our image and likeness, our image to know, love, and serve God with our intellect, making right choices. Our likeness calls us to the spiritual life because that likeness is actually participating in the divine life of God and sanctifying grace, which we get to the seven sacraments, which brings us back around again, as I said earlier, back to the sacred liturgy, celebrated beautifully and lovingly. I want to talk a little bit how the human person has moral rights and responsibilities in all of this. He has a moral right and a moral responsibility to worship his God, publicly and privately. Made in the image and likeness of God, his creator, the human person participates in the life and power of the Holy Spirit, the third person of the same God, the most holy Trinity. By his human reason, each person is capable of understanding the order of things as established by God the Creator and chief orderer. God is the chief orderer, capital C, capital O. So by his reason, each person is capable of understanding the order of things as established by God the Creator and order. We know we're called to worship God. We know that we're called to the intimacy of a spiritual life that involves both the body and soul, the intimate union of the body and soul. God created man, a rational being, conferring on him the dignity of a person who can initiate and control his own actions by his own free will, wherein is rooted his own free moral choice. Man is capable of directing himself towards his true and final good, God. So, Gaudium says, back to that most liberal doctrine of Vatican II, according to those who like to promote it as such, when the truth be known that no Vatican II document is liberal, all Vatican II documents were truly ushered in by the Holy Spirit, by the conception of St. Peter, begun by Pope John XXIII, now the Pope Blessed, whose body has been found incorrupt. That's the convener pope of the Second Vatican Council. And the council ended, of course, before Paul VI. The document is that this council is very beautiful, truly an ecumenical council, and it's 16 documents. Very, very solid. When interpreted correctly. Gaudium et Spes, paragraph 15, tells us, so, man finds his perfection in seeking and loving what is true and good. So man finds his perfection in seeking what is true and good. So the dignity of the human person implies and requires one's uprightness of moral conscience, which steers him towards right living, or living rightly, which again involves making choices for or against God, for man's betterment or his detriment. I want to take a quick look and give you the main tenets given to us by John Paul II on his so-called theology of the body. Basically, in a nutshell, the Holy Father's theology of the body It's his own area of study that he has taken the best of theology and the best of philosophy, even secular philosophy. He has married them and harmonized them in regards to the dignity of the human person from conception to natural death. He gives us four main points that I can surmise concerning his theology of the body, the dignity of the human person. And those four tenets are this. These four foundational principles of the faith. Number one, the human person is made in the image and likeness of God. Already said. Number two, the human person has God as its sole creator and as its sole end. Number three, each and every person is unique, precious, and unrepeatable. And number four, each human person must therefore be protected from conception and from natural death. We need to remember that in the book of Genesis, God's first recorded words to the human race were this. Be fruitful and multiply. You ever notice that? Those are the very first words spoken to God, spoken by God, to the human race, specifically to Adam and Eve. Be fruitful and multiply. What a great statement against contraception. God's very first words to man, be fruitful and multiply. Jesus even called himself divine. Gospel of St. John chapter 15, which I just alluded to earlier, right out of sacred scripture, John chapter 15. Jesus called himself divine. This is his way of insisting that we bear abundant, lasting fruit. And children are fruit of marriage. John Paul II tells us in his theology of the body that the most innate and fundamental vocation of the human person is to love. That's out of Familiaris Consortio, the 1980s document on the role of the Christian family in the modern world. And this is the very foundation, it could be said, of John Paul's theology of the body. The fact that the human person's most innate and fundamental vocation is to love himself, others, a spouse, your children, your co-workers, God. We are called to be other-centered, to love others. True holiness is being other-centered and desiring the true good, not only for yourself, which you're called to do, but also desiring the true good for the other person. Remember, we established earlier that so man seeks and finds his perfection in seeking and loving what is true and good. And true holiness is being other-centered, desiring the true good not only for yourself and seeking that perfection, but desiring the true good and perfection for the other, whoever that other may be. Your spouse, your children, your sibling, your co-workers. You know, for example, you know, I know cases where husbands are living. Husbands are actually living because their wives are too spiritual. Where does that come from? That's what I want to know. I would say that he needs to examine his own spiritual life and maybe learn a few things from his wife. Parents get turned off because all of a sudden mom and dad had a re-Catholic awakening or a Catholic reawakening, so they're all ticked off now at mom and dad. I say that those kids, if they're beyond the age of reason, they need to look at themselves and see if they're on the road to God's house themselves, or if they're on another road, especially if they're teenagers. We are called not only to desire the true good for ourselves, but also desire the true good for the other, whoever that other may be. We need to always, in the spiritual life that we know we're called to, the necessity of spiritual life, communication to God, or with God, through both body and soul, because they're both so intimately linked. We are called in the spiritual life to always put God first, others second, and ourself last. God first, others second, and ourself last. And there's a little promise to reward in this, and take a quick, and that is, the last shall be first. The last shall be first. To put God first, others second, yourself. My friends, the human person is a body, soul, composite. A rational rational creature with intellect and will. With the body and soul infinitely united. What's that mean? It means that we don't have body, we are that. We don't have soul, we are. And we are called to take care of both. Saint Irenaeus says this, it's very beautiful. He says, since we consist of both soul and body, this is another doctrine of the church from the 3rd century, he died around 200 AD. Since we consist of both soul and body, both are involved in staying on the right path. As either one may cause us to stumble, we must attend to both body and soul. For example, bodily purity, the protective abstinence from all shameful things and wicked acts, and also the purity of soul, which is about keeping true faith in God, neither adding nor subtracting to the faith we have received from Jesus Christ. Godliness is dim whenever the body is soiled and loses its integrity when falsehood enters the soul. When falsehood enters the soul and wicked acts enter the body, we lose that image that we're made in the image and likeness of God, because we lose sanctifying grace, it's a mortal sin. And if it's a venial sin, we don't lose sanctifying grace, but it is greatly wounded and therefore hinders us from performing ongoing virtue acts. This is why Apostle Luke confessed venial sins and sacrament sins. See, we always come back to the sacrament. This is why it's a good practice to confess venial sins, even though absolutely speaking, the sacrament of confession or reconciliation, absolutely speaking, is just for mortal sins. It's good to confess venial sins because grace is from the sacrament will also penetrate even those venial areas and help us out to overcome even those venial sins and faults that we have. From all this, we know too again that the human person is called to love. St. John of the Cross says that love captures and binds God himself. I love that quote because how can we capture and bind God, who is pure spirit and everything? How can we capture and bind God? Well, St. John of the Cross, another doctrine church in the 16th century, says it is love. The most innate and fundamental vocation of the human person, John Paul II teaches us, it is love that captures and binds God. John of the Cross also tells us that when the evening of this life comes, which means your death, when the evening of this life comes, we will be judged on love. Mother Teresa of Calcutta, very possibly soon to be beatified and canonized. Mother Teresa of Calcutta, love is a fruit in season at all times and within the reach of every hand. Love is a fruit in season at all times and within the reach of every hand. My friends, we know we are called to the necessity of spiritual life because of our dignity made in the image and likeness of God in the person. And the foundation of that spiritual life, which is communication with God, feelings, love. I ask you now to please join me in our closing prayer. I read you now from the first letter of St. John, chapter 4. In the name of the Father, and of the Son, and of the Holy Spirit. My dear friends, let us love each other, since love is from God. And everyone who loves is a child of God and knows God. Whoever fails to love does not know God, because God is love. And this is the revelation of God's love for us, that God sent his only Son into the world that we might have life through him. So love consists in this. It is not we who love God, but rather God who loved us first and sent his Son to expiate our sins. My dear friends, if God loved us so much, we too should love one another. For God remains in us, and his love comes to its perfection in us. Let us love him because he first loved us. Anyone who says, I love God, and yet hates his brother at the same time is a liar. Since whoever does not love the brother whom he can see, can never hope to love the God whom he cannot see. Indeed, this is the commandment we have received from him, that whoever loves God must also love his brother. The most innate and fundamental vocation of the human person is to love. God love. In the name of the Father, and of the Son, and of the Holy Spirit.
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2: Hello, brothers and sisters. This is Jim and Joy Pinto, sharing with you about marriage and God's plan. Can there be anything more important or fundamental to marriage than prayer? God is looking for people who do not simply speak about prayer or teach about prayer, but who actually pray. The Word of God teaches us that we are to be at one with one another, lest our prayers be hindered. And so prayer is of the essence. Prayer is that place where we connect with God and where we say to one another in our marriage and in our families that he's essential to what we're doing. We must make time to pray without compromise.
3: In our marriage, there's three people in this marriage. It's Jim, it's Joy, and it's Jesus. We wouldn't be married for 32 years if we did not, every single day, pray. We pray in the morning, and we pray at night. We have done premarital counseling, we have done marriage counseling, and I'm always amazed at how people are not praying with their spouse. It is a power. There's so much power in prayer that we have over each other and for our children, and God shows up and does miracles.
2: You know, there are various forms of prayer, whether it's the rosary or chaplet of divine mercy or some sort of devotion that you're doing. We've done all sorts of prayer. But the key thing, again, is that we pray. It just might be for a moment, the beginning of the day or at the close of the day, but it so washes you and delivers the couple from, yes, I believe in demonic power, and it just fortifies the marriage. It might be as simple as just speaking a blessing and touching one another, like this. Joy, I bless you this day, and God's will be done in your life, and may he help me to facilitate his plan for your life. In the name of the Father, and of the Son, and of the Holy Spirit, I bless you and cover you with your husband. Amen.
3: And Jim, I bless you, and we pray God's richest plans upon us in all that we do today, that he would go before us, that he would be the light and the lamp unto our feet. And Jim, I bless you in the name of the Father, and the Son, and the Holy Spirit. Amen.
2: Marriage and family is God's plan for the world, and prayer is the fuel to fulfill that plan. Thank you, and God bless you.
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13: Blessed are the poor in spirit, for theirs is the kingdom of heaven. Mother Angelica said that the essence of evangelization is to tell everyone that Jesus loves you. Matt Frad says that it is one beggar showing another beggar where to find bread. Are we so full of the things of the world that we can't hear or receive the gifts that God has given to us? In Isaiah, we hear, the Lord delights in you. I called you by name. You are mine. You are precious in my eyes, and I love you. Well, we often don't want to hear that, and in the Gospel of Matthew, it hits us over the head even more that we're invited to be part of the kingdom of God. Jesus is king and has come to establish his kingdom. The Beatitudes are the 8 roads to God. He'll lead us with his gifts of the Holy Spirit to become the new person in Christ who will find happiness and bring that happiness to others. Blessed are the poor in spirit, for theirs is the kingdom of heaven.
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15: Greetings and welcome to Catholic Cafe. I'm Deacon Jeff, sitting in the luxurious corner booth of Bruce.
16: Yes, it's not actually not easy for me to say.
15: The corner birth.
16: The corner birth. Yeah. No children have been born here, but no, it would be nice. We're pro-life.
15: We're pro-life. So if one of you is about to give birth, let me know.
16: We'll change the order.
15: Yeah, our daughter-in-law.
16: That is awesome. Congratulations.
15: Yeah. We're not going to recommend. This is for emergencies only. All that aside, we're not doing that.
16: Welcome, hi. I'm Chicken Jeff, and you just heard Ziggy, and you heard Venerable Tom, and so we have a really, I hope it is going to be a good show. I've been looking forward to talking about this.
2: It's a show about a show.
16: It's a show about a show. Yeah. Exactly right. And because we don't have any kind of agreement with said show, we can't play the actual clip. But you've heard it. Everyone's heard this clip.
2: Yeah.
16: I was driving along one day, and I actually heard Ben Shapiro listening to that. And he played a clip from
2: Night
16: to the Point, that Fred show. It's actually on Daily Wire. I guess they have the arrangements already, which is great. And Matt had Peter Kaif on the show.
2: One of our guests.
16: And yes, we have a Peter, although, I mean, that was back in the day.
2: It was.
16: And I think it was one of my worst shows, only because he is so awesome. Yeah. He is so incredible. And I was so intimidated. I just felt like sitting in the booth with greatness.
2: Yeah.
16: You know, and I was kind of a fanboy. You know, it was kind of awkward, I think, for me. I felt awkward. I'm sure it was fine. But you can actually still listen to it. Go to the website, thecatholiccafe.com, and then when you go to the listen part, you can actually just put in a keyword phrase. That's K-R-E-E-F-T.
2: Mm-hmm.
16: And you put that in there, and it'll bring up that show. But, we'd come through Memphis, and so I guess we'll be able to do it. But we think it was kind of neat, frankly.
2: It was.
16: Yeah. We were in the presence of greatness.
2: Oh, it's intimidating when he comes out. He's got that talk.
16: Yeah, can't pull anything over on that guy. He recently lost his wife. I don't remember how many years they've been married.
2: 63.
16: 63 years.
2: Wow.
16: You know more than me because you listen to the entire Times with Aquinas.
2: Highly encouraged. Yeah.
16: And I'm going to, because I just haven't had the time to do it, but I'm going to because when I heard this one little quote, it's gone viral, in a good way. It's a good virus. It's gone out there and everybody's heard this quote. So I hope you have heard it. But I do have the quote on paper. That we can read. It just made me think, man, this is just so profound. It's so beautiful. And then you actually, Venerable Tom, you reached out and said, hey, are you going to do a show in this?
2: I think it's a show.
16: Yes, and I'm like, 100%.
2: Yeah.
16: We didn't plan anything out.
2: Mm-hmm.
16: We didn't plan what we're going to talk about, but I just feel like there's so many...
2: We're professionals. We don't need to plan out anything.
16: Usually professional plan, but
2: oh, I'm sorry, never mind. Forget that I said that.
16: Well, we're professional gun free. From the hip. No, I just think these are some of our best shows, to be honest with you. People are like, if you say, like, hey, this is totally unorganized. No one wants to hear, like, if the priest or deacon gets up to say their homily, get ready to see the homily, and go like, you know, I didn't plan this at all, so here goes. You're thinking like, I hope he lands this thing soon. You know, we got reservations at parking. We got things to do. I just don't know if I can sit through a 26 minutes.
17: You don't want to see the look on the side of the face.
16: Yeah.
17: You know, making space to person.
16: Yeah, that could be bad. Yeah. So,
17: right at the Capitol, Washington.
16: You might break out of his. he'll break out of his fake French accent. You know. Anyway, so we get so distracted. So when I heard this quote, Peter Drake was talking to Matt Fragg, and you'll have to tell me, was the whole show about marriage and his relationship with his wife, or was that one piece of it?
2: Well, that's just one piece, just one snippet. It's about, I think, a 15, maybe 19 snippet is what the three of us initially listened to.
16: Yeah.
2: And I think that's what Ben here referred to as well, that snippet.
16: Yeah, and it wasn't even...
2: But in that long snippet is that quote, and there are a couple other quotes in there, too.
16: Yeah.
2: They're enormous mic drop, but...
16: To
2: answer your question, he does talk
16: and
2: about
16: And I believe, if I may be remembering this wrong, but I believe he's close to 90 years old, 80,
2: yeah,
16: 85?
2: Yeah. He's late 80s.
16: Okay, so he's somewhere in there. And he's had, I'll just say, brushes with death. Yes.
2: I mean, he's had some cancers. He's had a series of life did as well. His wife finally succumbed to all of this. And he's and I don't know about the setup so much, other than I just heard this quote. And I'm imagining it had to do with, you know, tell me about your wife, tell me about, your, you know, the last time you saw her. And they were talking about beauty, I guess, and the body and things like that.
16: They actually were talking about ugliness.
2: Okay.
16: That's what it leads to, is ugliness. You know, you're not going to, your wife's not going to be, and you're not going to be with, you know,
2: well, you, of course.
16: Yeah. Yeah. The two of us over here, we're not going to be as svelte as you, handsome, attractive.
2: I'm svelte right now without the S-E-E-L-T.
16: Yeah, exactly.
2: I just have that metal.
16: Yeah.
2: Tell the law.
16: But my wife's going to get fat.
2: My best. Hi, do you still love me? I think you do.
16: We're going to get fat. We're going to get wrinkles. We're going to lose our hair. We're not going to be attractive the older we get.
2: So that is the perfect setup.
16: Right.
2: Because I imagine where the philosopher, the theologian, the great speaker, and really the great understander of life as revealed by God, that Peter Crake is, you know, I imagine he was trying to help us understand that there's what the world would call beauty, and then there's what the church or what God reveals beauty to be, and then what he experienced in his 63-year marriage. Right?
16: Yep.
2: Now, I'm married 38 years.
16: 40.
2: 40 years.
16: Yeah.
2: Man. Okay.
16: Wow.
2: So, together, we
16: beat
2: the craze. Together, we got 78 years.
16: So.
2: Combined.
16: Yeah.
2: Yeah, but still, that's a long time.
16: It is a long time.
2: We made it past the...
16: We beat the average.
2: The average is 8.2 years.
16: In the United
2: States. That is the average. Yeah, so we're well past the average. I mean, you're like five times the average, you know? So both of us,
16: let's not get cocky.
2: Yeah, we're not going to. I don't want to take anything for granted. But, but obviously, they were talking about marriage and beauty and true beauty and all that kind of stuff. And then Peter Crake dropped this truth bomb in the middle. There's like this island, this oasis. In the middle of the desert.
16: We have everybody out there right now sitting on the edge of their seat.
2: Okay, well, let me read the quote.
16: Let's do it.
2: All right. He says, do you think that when you are very old and your wife is very old and ugly and wrinkled and fat and not very bright or even nasty, that you will still find her beautiful? If so, marry her. The last view I had of my wife was in the nursing home. Not an hour after she died, I fell in love with her again. Here is a wasted, emaciated, wrinkled, suffering body as beautiful as a crucifix. The body is not going to last, but the soul is. So if you don't love her soul, but just love her body, don't get married. When I heard that, like when I heard that, because it's the first time, and it just hit me like a ton of bricks. And I'm like, and when he says it, it's very emotional. Because he's an emotional guy. Like, when you see an emotional revelation from someone, and you know it's emotional because they're getting emotional, he doesn't blubber. But you can tell this is coming from the depth of his soul.
16: It does, but the video, so I don't know if y'all have gone and seen the video. There's a video of the two of them.
2: Yeah, I saw that too.
16: He's smiling. He's actually smiling, man, if I recall correctly.
2: Well, but it's emotional.
16: Oh, it is completely emotional.
2: And you can tell by the way he's saying it and how he's saying it, you can tell that, like, this is straight from the very core of his being.
16: What's interesting, too, is when you read that, I don't know if you guys noticed the silence that we had, just kind of taking a minute. Matt Fred was the same way. I mean, for a long period of time.
2: Oh, really? Sure, yeah.
16: And he was.
18: There's a silence also around the moment when he deployed the crucifix. That moment there, it was just like pregnant with me.
2: Yeah, and there's, like, I wasn't expecting any of that. And when I heard that, it's like, you know, when profound truth, and you know it to be true, it's that kind of DNA truth. That kind of stuff is deep down inside you, and you go like, okay, that's true, and nobody can convince me otherwise. Because it was the way it was delivered. And I love Matt Fred. I think he's actually a really, really great. And I want to see the rest of the interview because he is obviously a gifted interviewer. And I've heard many of his long-form interviews where I'm like, he has a really good way of drawing people out or whatever. But he is an interviewer.
18: In the same way that I'm an interviewer, or we're interviewers, or we do this, and we know that, like, we don't want to have dead space in our interviews, and we want to fill the time, and we don't want the technicians, the guys at EWTN to go like, what's wrong? They're off the air, you know? We want to fill it with stuff, right? Which is the same thing when you look at the Novus Ordo mask, where people are filling it with stuff, right? Where it's like there's no sacred silence sometimes. So there's some beauty to all of that stuff. And so when he speaks these words, Matt Brown, I think, I'd let him speak for himself, but I think that he's taken aback, like, I don't know what to say because I'm supposed to know what to say because this is my job. This is what I do for a living. You know, and I've had a few moments like that in my own life where I'm like going, I don't know what to do with this because this is so profound. This is such a beautiful truth. And it's like, to me, it didn't take, all that stuff happened all at the same time.
16: Right.
18: The words that he said, the truth that he said, Sam, like you, when he said the word crucifix, that came out of left field for me. But what was so beautiful about it is instantly, because, you know, we did, last year we did our summer of holy matrimony, and that's part of this marriage prep program that's been promulgated in the Diocese of Memphis. And I've actually had people who have reached out to me and said, hey, I'm taking your, I think it was 14 shows on marriage that we did last summer, and we're actually playing those for couples in our pairs. Mm-hmm. And so now you have people who are going through that material. So marriage prep and stuff has been really on my heart. It's just something that's really close to me, and I really feel like it's my calling. And I didn't say this to Dr. Peter Craig said, but it's like I've made these kind of comparisons where I'm like, man, that's what hit me. It's like, oh,
16: do you have someone?
18: From what?
16: From the comparisons you're referring?
18: Well, I mean, I have them in my head.
16: Oh, okay.
18: Like, in the marriage prep, it's like, you have to convince, you know, you have to help the couple understand that marriage is love, mm-hmm. is total self-gift. Mm-hmm. For the giving love freely one to the other for the sake of the other, mm-hmm. to get nothing in return, this is total self-gift. And then, like, there's a whole section on consummatum est, which is the last words of Jesus in Latin. It is finished in English. And so you see this connection between the crucifix and marriage. And then...
16: consummatum est is consummation.
18: Right. Consummating the marriage. Jesus consummated the marriage. But with a crucifix, right? Mm. It's how he married. And I saw that all came crashing together. Mm. And then Ephesians 5, where you submit or subordinate one to the other, mm. right? Total self-gift is talking about the wives being subordinate to their husband in everything. You know, Christ is head of the body, the husband is head of the marriage, the family. But then the husband essentially, you know, loves your wife as Christ loves the church, handing himself over. Right, to sanctify her, you know, in the beautiful thing that St. Paul says in Ephesians chapter 5. And again, at the end, Paul says, I speak in reference to Christ and his church and marriage. So husbands and wives, you are like Christ and the church, right, in this dying for them. Mm-hmm. And so we talk about those things in marriage prep. And all that stuff came crashing down on me or back to me or all at once in this emotional way, mm-hmm. where I'm hearing these words and it wasn't me saying it, you know, because it's so good sometimes to hear from another source and a respected source like Dr. Peter Craig. Mm-hmm. So tell me, like, when you heard it, you heard the whole interview.
16: Yeah, what it was like?
18: Yeah. I mean, help me understand.
16: Well, for me, it's still happening. To me, it's like he drops several lines. That's the key thing. But it's almost like a nuclear bomb going off. You know, you see that image of the first explosion, the initial explosion of a nuclear bomb, and then you see the plumes. It just keeps plumes and balls and
18: clouds.
16: Yeah, it's like layer upon layer.
18: But it's
16: upon
18: almost
16: layer.
18: Like slow motion.
16: It is in slow motion.
18: And that's like a life. It's like a married couple.
16: Yeah. And what you're doing is you're slowly peeling back what he's trying to communicate. And where my mind went with all this, I know this sounds weird, y'all are going to think I'm weird, but I don't care, is my mind went to the mask.
19: It's like Smash. When you play the Mash,
18: you're not weird.
19: Yeah, what's
18: up? You get your toes in the philosopher's pond.
19: You start peeling it back. You know, you go with these blinders, but once you go and really play it, then the layers begin to slowly peel back more and more and more. So that's what I got out of it. I'm still getting stuff out of it.
18: Now, see, that's an amazing comparison, because I just had another one of those super space moments when you just said that. In terms of like how you understand the Mash. And we've talked several times on this show, and you know there's a conversation with Chris about like the traditional Latin Mash versus the Novo. And I am not going to go into any kind of camp here and say,
19: he goes into that.
18: This is all good and this is all bad and anything like that.
19: So he talks about that specifically on the show. That's another area he goes through. So that helped too. And what's funny is I listened to what we listened to first, which is an excerpt. Then I went back a couple days later and listened to the entire version. And that's when it starts unfolding. But my mind was already there. So that's kind of cool though.
18: Yeah.
19: To see that
18: video. That is awesome. Yeah. That is awesome. Yeah. And so this is why we're not just going to Mass just to either check a box. And I don't want to say that anybody who goes to this kind of Mass or whatever just checking a box. So on either side, if you're going because it's this, then you might be checking a box. But the reality is if you're going with the heart that you are obviously going to Mass with, if you're seeing this as some like a Mustang trap, you're seeing this as a slow motion thing that's like very, very, very significantly impactful.
19: Mm-hmm.
18: It's impacting you in a profound way. As a nuclear bomb would have an effect. But in slow motion, it reveals itself and it gets bigger and bigger and bigger. You know, then you start going like, well, maybe how we do Mass, like bringing more reverence back to the Novus Ordo, how we do Mass, understanding what the Mass is. Because it's the same thing about if you understand what Mary is.
19: Yeah, so what's interesting about you bringing up that way is, you know, Mass in terms of checking a box. These guys talk about all this, and they talk about it, and they bounce back and forth from Mass to life to family, like raising a family, and how, man, there are certain days where you feel like a second life. Like, Lord, please, that's just so good. Please, I've got to get some rest here. You know, stuff, just basic fundamental stuff like that. But it's all love.
18: Yeah, and that's what's so beautiful. That's awesome.
19: All this just keeps unfolding.
18: And this tells me I've got to listen to this interview. I have not listened to it. So it's really, really, it's really powerful stuff where...
19: This is a roller coaster. I'm doing the talking
18: right now. But it also shows you just how impactful it is. How it was. How I think it's going to continue to be.
19: Mm-hmm.
18: I just love seeing when somebody gets it.
19: Yeah.
18: You know what I'm saying?
19: Oh, yeah.
18: When we say things, you hear all the time, you hear things said in the church that were revealed by God. You read scripture. And then people go like, I've read the Bible 16 times. You know, they'll tell you that. But at some level, there's a point where there's a connection made that either wasn't there or something, a spark or something that set off this nuclear bomb or a spark that at least started this, where we feel like, I get it now.
19: Yeah.
18: And maybe some of us do that when we're older, and it's harder for a young couple getting married. But these kind of words are foreign to the world.
19: Yeah.
18: I just think this is super powerful.
19: Yeah.
20: Well, the topic that I can find myself reflecting on, the topic is beauty, right? And partly, primarily because of the beautiful sensitive line. But I want to kind of take a step back and talk about the Catholic understanding of beauty. There's a lot that can be said here, but the quickest way to address it is when you've got particularism and you have universal. Right? Universal, God is just the source of all the ultimate universe, right? I mean, the eternal truth itself, right? Particulars are stuff here in this passing world, right? And so beauty is when that which is universal penetrates and reveals itself in a particular, right? So, you know, now I'm not just looking at the landscape, I'm looking at a beautiful landscape because it's something that's like a tunnel and universal. What is in front of me is shining through it and moving me, right? A little bit like that, just be able to vocalize or explain, but moving it.
19: Oh, no. Like the first time I met Beth, I looked at her and I said, you are very particular. That's what I said.
20: Right. But anyways, what I was trying to get at was that, so particularly, right, when you are married to someone, you two are locked in the particulars of life with one another. And the more and more that the person has lived out the vocation of marriage and has made that act of self-gift, and there's that shared act of self-gift of living out the compromise, right? That's both pouring themselves out. Then God, in His grace, is shining through the particulars of those things. You know, I was like, present with you. You know, ultimately, if he's talking about, like, the vocation of love, rather than saying that that was a big, lofty thing, and I'm going to go on to the mission, and I'm going to place, I'm going to just find opportunities for love in everyday life, and I'm moving out my vocation of holiness, and God is shining through those little moments in these little ways. Well, in a vocation of marriage, properly lived, you've got all of these little particulars, these little moments,
19: yeah, the detail
20: lit up, and here it's being culminated, right, in death is part, and you see his life, he's emaciated, and his body itself, and he sees that her body getting to that place, it was the result of years of her pouring herself out in love. Him, and so that imparted a aspect of her to him, because he's able to see the universal alive in those particulars, which brought about, you know, just the divine mystery of their life.
19: No, that's beautiful, that's true. I'm reminded of like a worldly saying that's like the opposite of that. Well, no, but like the devil is in the details. Right? But what you're saying, what is right, is that God is in the particular. God is in the details. God, just like when you talk about the little way of Perez. And that's what I think, why it was so powerful when he says so many things in this little short clip. Mm-hmm. And apparently there's others that I need to hear. But like, it starts off kind of like, you know, all things. When he's talking about, I mean, people think like, well, how cool, mm-hmm, that you're calling your wife, you know, very old and ugly and wrinkled and fat and not very bright, even nasty. Now, he's not calling her. But he's saying, if this is the case, mm-hmm, right, and if our bodies tend to do that, right? Right? And he's saying, this is like, if you still find them beautiful in that, then you're able to see God. You're able to see God through the particulars of that relationship, in the simplicity and the beauty that is your wife who passed away. But when he said, "I fell in love with her again," which is right before the crucifixion, "I fell in love with her again." It's like that was, I think it moved me to
0: that moment.
19: Yeah, because what you realize is like, What are you prizing? What are you valuing in life? Mm-hmm. And then we made the remark about the truth, as beautiful as the truth is. All that stuff that makes me realize why I need not only to be Catholic, but to stay Catholic. The fact that we have a crucifix, mm-hmm, right, which is way better than our Hallmark card.
0: It's also ugly.
19: You mean a flame cross, like a
0: lot of stuff, like a flame of all time?
19: Well, yes and no. I'm
0: not on it.
19: But people don't think that. They just got offended by what you said. But you're right in that it's simplicity. Because, you know, when I'll talk to people about, like, why we have a crucifix, and I'll just say it simply like this. It is no miracle that God is off the cross.
20: But the miracle is not that God is off the cross. So in other words, the Protestant faith in there, don't you know Jesus is not on the cross anymore? You're worshiping a dead body on the cross. It's like, exactly. Because it's, you know, it's a Hallmark card. It's a feel-good card to say, oh, good for Jesus. He's off that cross. He's not in pain anymore. He's God. It's a no-brainer. Yeah, he's God, so he's not going to be overcome by death. The miracle, and what I need to be reminded of, is that he did that for me. And what did he do? He suffered and died. And that's why that crucifix is so important. And when you connect that to Mary, your entire life, this is one of the most beautiful expressions of love that I've ever heard and I ever will hear. And we all need to live that way from Mary. Hail Mary, full of grace, the Lord is with you. Blessed art thou among women, blessed is the fruit of thy womb, Jesus. Holy Mary, Mother of God, pray for us sinners, now and at the hour of our death.
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24: 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Voters in Kansas weigh in on an unusual primary with major implications for the unborn. Plus, amid concerns over a surge in human trafficking, how one man is fighting modern-day slavery.
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0: the glorious mysteries of the Holy Rosary with Mother Angelica and the nuns of Our Lady of the Angels Monastery.
1: In the name of the Father, and of the Son, and of the Holy Spirit. I believe in God, the Father Almighty, creator of heaven and earth, and in Jesus Christ, the only Son, our Lord, who was conceived by the Holy Spirit, born of the Virgin Mary,

0: and blessed is the fruit of thy womb, Jesus. 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The resurrection.
1: All the trials, sufferings, conflicts, and disappointments will seem as nothing compared to the glory your sufferings merited for us. This will all seem like a dream, and the vision of your truth will fill our souls with exquisite joy.
0: Our Father, who art in heaven, hallowed be thy name. Thy kingdom come, thy will be done on earth as it is in heaven.
2: Yeah.

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Hail Mary, full of grace, the Lord is with thee. Blessed art thou among women, and blessed is the fruit.

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0: your attention.
1: Dear Jesus, you recognize the basket of memories of our emotions and have the courage to live in spirit and truth. Grant us the faith that is always aware of the invisible reality, the hope that trusts in your promises, and the love that seeks not itself.
0: Our Father, who art in heaven, hallowed be thy name. Thy kingdom come, thy will be done, on earth as it is in heaven.
2: Yes.

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The Lord is the fruit. Blessed art thou amongst women, and blessed is the fruit of thy womb, Jesus. Hail Mary, full of grace, the Lord is with thee. Blessed art thou among women, and blessed is the fruit

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I die in Jesus. 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Blessed art thou among women, and blessed is the fruit of thy womb, Jesus.

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Holy Mary, full of grace, the Lord is with thee.

0: 그렇지. 내가 입술을 할까, 아니면, 아니, 내가 입술을 할까, 아니면, 입술을 할까. 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
1: Holy Spirit, look to us, an increase of your gifts, and the grace that assures your presence will unfold.
0: Our Father, who art in heaven, hallowed be thy name. Thy kingdom come, thy will be done, on earth as it is in heaven.

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Hail Mary, full of grace, the Lord is with thee.

Blessed art thou among women, and blessed is the fruit

Jesus. Blessed art thou among women, and blessed is the fruit of thy womb, Jesus. Hail Mary, full of grace, the Lord is with thee. Blessed art thou among women, and blessed is the fruit of thy womb, Jesus.

Jesus. Blessed art thou among men, and blessed is the fruit of thy womb, Jesus. Hail Mary, full of grace, the Lord is with thee. Blessed art thou among women, and blessed is the fruit of thy womb, Jesus. Hail Mary, full of grace, the Lord is with thee. Blessed art thou among women, and blessed is the fruit of thy womb, Jesus.

day of function. 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

你知道这个故事都在问住的。我们喝了酒，我们一起去。Blessed art thou among women, and blessed is the fruit of thy womb, Jesus.Lord, we give a thousand, thank you for your son, and thank you for your spirit.

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Hail Mary, full of grace, the Lord is with thee. Blessed art thou among women, and blessed is the fruit of thy womb, Jesus.

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2: When should we pray? The Catholic Catechism asserts that any time is the right time. We learn to pray by hearing the Word of God and sharing in His pastoral mystery. But the Holy Spirit is offered to us at all times in the events of each day so that prayer can spontaneously spring up from us. Jesus teaches us that like providence, time is in the Father's hand. We encounter Him in the present, not yesterday, not tomorrow, today. Psalm 95 cautions us, if today you hear his voice, harden not your hearts. Praying through the events of the day is one of the secrets of the kingdom, as revealed to little children, the faithful, and the poor of the Beatitudes. This means that the coming of the kingdom can influence the march of history, as well as humble, everyday events. This is Peggy Stanton, and this has been the Order of Malta's Minute with the Catechism.
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6: Welcome to Vatican Insider and yet another almost topical visit. It's vacation time at Social Catholic, and in recent weeks, has been providing glimpses into what one should see and how to visit various places in and around Rome. As for the Colosseum, the Vatican Observatory, and a look at how Italian celebrates the way to wait for their survival. Anyone traveling to Italy knows that it's a mostly precious assignment for brilliant choices of places to visit. Venice, the Lake District of Northern Italy, Cortina, and the Italian Riviera, Florence, the sunny city of Rome, the sunny Amalfi Coast, and all such. One destination, however, seems to show the imagination and passion that we do, and that's the Vatican City. So, this week on Vatican Insider, I'll take you on a delightful tour of the world's most temple. I'll tell you about the Vatican Museum, archives and gardens, Vatican City stores and medical facilities, the post office and vestibule. I bring you to the Mosaic Studio, the railway station, and even tell you how to get to the top of Century Square, and much more. And of course, I tell you how to visit many of these sites in person. That's all after the news and the Q&A. Now, the news item. Summer August 2nd. Mobile now back in the Apostolic Palace in Vatican City after a 23-day period of death from Dr. Gandolfo, addressed at the faithful at the end of it, speaking from the window of his cell. He reflected on the day's gospel, the miracle of the rose and the fishes, and reminded the faithful that the suffering of Christ was in the ocean of spirit. Explaining in the episode in which everyone ate their fill and there was even 12 baskets left over, we have said that with Christ and we have a final agreement. Insisting that the Lord's providence of care for us never failed, he said, Christ truly satisfies humanity's hunger. and hunger for truth and light. But he also warns against the evil of greed, often manifested in arrogance and hate. This spirit's sickness, he says, numbs the senses, which become intractable to his will, to the point of making people forget going to release from hunger and tolerance from thirst. Also hunger. In the video message, the Greek for Ecuador, Senator Nelson of Houston, took real deportment invited young people to follow Christ, to allow the joy of encountering him to transform their lives and to inspire others to do so. Also, the Blessed Mother's example inspired them to embrace God's plan for their lives. Mandela the Third. The Vatican asked for Pope Leo to travel to the Julian Mother Church for the prayer and Christian youth meeting, which has been thousands of Europeans between the ages of 18 and 33 at the city of San Francisco, and called the Third for the Church. To the law of the Fourth, Pope Leo urged that the community would gather at the stigma to grow a passion and desire no longer, to promote digital communication, visual and truth, human dignity, peace, and self-esteem. To the direction and the message of direct participants and signed on the seventh of the day of the state, which has already. To a few days gathered as a spiritual force, expecting the help of their second to give, quote, new emphasis to efforts to ensure that communication platforms advance and engage as the entire human family. That can quote the message that can help build a culture reflecting natural values of community and peace, while also encouraging responsible stewardship of the environment. As with people, Pope Leo encouraged the Marcus Columbus to be practiced of harmony by building bridges, fostering unity through dialogue, and promoting reconciliation in a world increasingly not comfortable. He made the appeal in a video message addressed to participants in the order of 134th Supreme Convention taking place in Denver, Colorado, on August 1st. Leo the 14th prayed to Mother Columbus for continuing the mission begun by their founder, Blessed Mother Mary. For well over a century, he noted, the order has addressed to show Christ's love for the unborn, expectant mothers, persecuted Christians, victims of war and human trafficking, the poor and vulnerable, and those who live on the margins of society. Through initiatives undertaken by local councils and at national and international levels, he added, countless people have benefited from the order's generosity. To my part, I express deep gratitude for your order's continued generosity to the last ultimate, and I trust that your endeavors will continue to bear fruit for many years. And for the fifth, the first general audience in Colorado returned from the West Virginia of Texas and Delta to South and St. Peter's Detroit, giving it three streetways that continue to grow today. To continue with reflections on the Constitution, Southwest and St. Peter's, focusing on the importance of the surgical prayer. As you have to fight the best teacher, it is the Holy Spirit who teaches us to pray. From the day of Pentecost, the Spirit dwells in the church, empowering every one of our activities and, in particular, prayer. He said in the world that science and technology change the provider of the answers, praying may appear to be a form of escapism, but this can have a psychological technique aimed at personal well-being. Prayer, however, we accept, is worth rediscovering in its true form. The Council document established that the term prayer designates the liturgy as a whole. This perspective is decisive for applies to liturgical reform, making the active participation of the faithful its central pillar. The liturgy is presented first and foremost as, quote, a place of encounter of God's initiative and drawing near to humanity in his son. Also, then, quote, the Vatican announced the Pope Leo the 14th will undertake an apostolic journey to Uruguay, Argentina, and Peru from November 6th to the 17th. Only Pope John Paul II of visit is called at this time. Thursday, August 6th, is for the Thanksgiving. As we establish the receiving, to meet the great numbers of young people, participating in the school, census, and youth meetings, those who are completed the 31st and 59th, and arrived for the August 2nd department of the season, and those who claim the preparation match with the parents. The personal visit took place entirely at St. Mary of the Congress. The facility will function for Little Step Stone for the Chapel, which sponsors the season this year, and we will count the award of Fire Commander and Reggie Robert. This year, as you know, 2026 marks the 800th anniversary of San Francisco's Stormtroopers and Dogs. We will spend a brief moment in personal prayer to the San Francisco Stormtroopers. Beginning on our visit to the square, where those unable to enter the facility because of the property restrictions were gathered to hear the words and his answers to their questions. Beginning up privately with the Franciscans on the 10:30 celebrated night. In the Q&A session of young people and young and family members, what we have reflected and encouraged to you in this spirit of St. Francis to dream boldly and to embrace a life of faith, purpose, and service. He said the task for radicalism is the opposite of fundamentalism. It does not make us strong and violent, it senses us independent and loving for us all. Today we are called young people, being faithful to this tradition of closeness means going to pass, working to heal memories and fostering a reconciliation. Christians will increasingly be called upon peacemakers, and society is tempted to exploit religion in conflict between different agendas. We are the fortunate to explain that bearing witness to Christ, therefore, remains both fascinating and demanding, because it opens our minds and hearts beyond self-assertion. That is, beyond the fear created by misinformation and the world's prejudice. Acknowledging the role that technology plays in their lives, we have said, dear young people, how beautiful it is to be together and to speak about God and in this life, about life itself in all of its beauty, mystery, and seriousness. Therewith, to this way of living, wherever you go, especially at a time when technology is making us forget how to be together as people as well. One young man asked what they had beyond their children, the broken trust, along his journey to vocation and strength, making a definitive choice to craft the most revolutionary act to serve his life. Deciding forever is not imprisonment of faith, but opens us to a greater dynamic. Love is an exit, a road to be discovered, a journey that God undertakes with us. This is the true meaning of every location. In a communication to journalists, the Holy See Press Office announced that during his upcoming apostolic journey to France, Pope Leo VI will meet privately with several victims of abuse in the church. The victims themselves have been involved in preparing for this event. Further details will be provided later. The Pope has set the stage for the 2026 to the Sunday. That's it for me. Now if you know and together, we will explore Vatican City. Welcome to the Q&A. This week we'll talk about St. Peter's statue in the Basilica. A blog we will get you after a visit to the Basilica and the same 29 feet of St. Peter and Paul Apostle. Because she knows that this statue of St. Peter, super time in the world, was dressed up for the occasion. But he looked very good, like I said. Did they paint the statue? No, the statue has not been painted. That is the natural color of each statue. What is the story of the statue? In his guide to St. Peter's Basilica, the men who work on Christian fathers in the Julian, tells us about the ancient statue of St. Peter, portrayed as a gift of life and mystery, while holding the dues of the kingdom of heaven. Some scholars have attributed it to come up with a conflict, but others believe it is a 6th century chapter. Given to come to the Basilica, traditionally custom took this book, so that it was literally long since. in the Middle Ages, children who reached the realm, touched and kissed the foot of the statue, and prayed to St. Peter, asking that he be merciful and open the gates of heaven for them if they died during the service. On June 29th each year, the feast of St. Peter and Paul versus the Rome. The statue was dressed in the Church of the Testament, with a purple tiara and the ring. St. Peter was also dressed up on the February 22nd feast of the Church of Peter. The same day, about 120 candles adorned the beautiful altar of the church in several different ways. This is the honor of the church, for which the feast day is known and celebrated.

0: This is Father Charles Murray. 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The Holy Spirit is working through these radio waves that go out to all the countries of the world. 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
3: Prayer changes everything. We read and take a scripture that when we come to God in prayer, He changes our lives. It isn't so much that the circumstances change. It is that we change, and therefore we see the circumstances differently. Prayer does everything for us. It is indeed the air that fills our soul, just as the oxygen fills our lungs. We can't do without prayer. To do without prayer means we languish and we die. God wants us to have life and to have it to the full.
1: 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Here's Joan Lewis.
4: Welcome to a special summertime edition of Vatican Insider. Summertime and living a duty. This is the opening line of the Aria composed in 1934 by George Gershwin for the 1935 answer for the injustice. But there's a group of people for whom the living, making choices and suffering with a sick abuse of weather, is probably not easy. And that's true. Especially those who serve as the living. A multifaceted line and extremely soldiers of choices to visit. One, the local church of Northern Italy. For Casino on the Italian Riviera. Then, the eternal city of Rome, the stunning Amalfi Coast, and all that stuff. One destination, however, seems to stir the imagination and passion of the visitor, and that's Vatican City. For this reason, Vatican Insider, I'll take you on a delightful tour of the world's smallest country by land area and population. And by the way, it's a very warm, I explain how to visit the Vatican Museum, the gardens, the Via Colombalic excavations, the archaeological site of St. Paul's Basilica, and even Casa Convento, a delightful hilltop on top of Rome that overlooks the Lake Albano and is home to the San Francisco residents. But first, Vatican City State. Vatican City State was created as a result of the watering path situated between the Holy See and the Kingdom of Italy on February the 11th, 1929, and ratified on June 7th of the same year. It is universally recognized as a legal entity and common body of public international law distinct from the Holy See. UNESCO has declared the soul of the territory of Vatican City as part of the world's cultural heritage. All the territory of Vatican City State is under the protection of the Hague Convention of May 1954, regarding the share of cultural goods in places and countries. The state is thus recognized, even in international conventions, as a moral, artistic, and cultural patrimony worthy of being respected and protected. The government is an elected monarchy to life. The head of state is the Supreme Pontiff, who has full legislative, executive, and judicial power. During the period of the vacancy, Pedro the Pontiff, these powers are assumed as the power of the state. Vatican City State has its own currency, and issues its own postal state, and those are very much in demand, as well as the everyday tourists for the Vatican. The letters on the license plate of Vatican Automobile are SCV, Stato della Città del Vaticano. As I am said to say, the SCV stands for the Post Covetus, the famous place. Located on the coastal Hotel of Rome on the west bank of the Chicago River, Vatican City, the smallest city in the world, measures 108.7 feet. About the size of an average golf course of its approach. It is bordered by the blue and the wall, and this often be the floor by the circular gravity strip in the basement that joins the ceiling at the beginning of the lake. This lovely sandstone mini-space set in the midst of the upper and upper of the land accounts for several hundred citizens, both slender centuries-old buildings, chapels and churches, include seminaries, mayor factories, fire departments, and the bands of Vatican Library, the Vatican House, and the Vatican Museum. Vatican City has stores, the finest practices, a printing office, and medical centers. It even has its own cemetery. There are also acres and acres of breathtaking buildings, some former, some wild, all left, dotted with stone benches, statuary, and many fountains of water. And can look at our corner, 30 kilometers per side of them. There is also a second century metropolis, the Sabbath, under St. Peter's Red Oak Park, St. Peter's, and the Basilica of Manchester, is there. There are five entrances to Vatican City, all secured by six towers, or members of the Vatican Police Force, and John Marie. The first entrance is to Archbishop of the top of the Vatican. A tunnel-like entrance to the left of St. Peter's Basilica. Then you have the bronze door, that's the only bronze door, which is considered the official entrance to the top tower, and this is situated at the front of the tower on the right hand of the main tower. Now our third entrance is from there, the bank, which takes its name from the poet's first located just inside the city, as it enters from Via di Porta Andrea. The fourth entrance is the two-time of St. Patricia Bailey, which is the most visited place to get to the Ball of Football. This is just outside the left-hand corner of St. Peter's Square. The fifth entrance, which is well known by the general public, is the Polar Beach on the south wall of the valley. Vatican City has 500 plus inhabitants, and 20 people of many different nationalities donate their wealth. That number includes 335 church bells. About 400 people have had a citizenship, including 8 scholars who are heads and officers in the Roman City. Our cardinals residing in Rome have automatic Vatican citizenship, as people as well as different citizenship. This Vatican citizenship only reminiscent all of schools of Vatican City usually start at the Vatican Museum. But today, I'll start with the Archbishop of St. Peter's Church. Here, visitors can paint some of the celebrated church bells in their colorful uniforms, called the Daily Uniform, based on a very early design by Michelangelo, but updated over a century ago and commanded tears to help them. The famous colors of blue, red, and yellow as the traditional colors of the Medici family. The so-called exercise uniform, the uniform worn for training and during night duty, is entirely blue. The guards wear this at the Fontana entrance during the week. Sitting in the center, we are now inside the Vatican, and on our left, we see the Sistine Chapel and Cemetery, and walking further, we see the outline of the Mass called the Sixth Audience Hall. Beyond the Paul VI is the Sacramento residence, of course, as a home for many scholars who work in the Vatican and to occasional visiting guests. Cardinal Alexis Sager during the concert to elect a new pope. Sacramento's most illustrious guest before 2016 was Pope Benedict. In 2005, the Cardinal Alexis Sager was in the concert, and on April 19th, the Cardinal Rathman was elected, he was now Pope Benedict. The Central Mountain versus Solar Cardinal. The Central Collector in March 2013 lived his entire papacy in 1601 as a Central Collector, asking for smaller accommodations than his traditional enterprise around the country. Gregory of the 13th elected Mayor from the same time, returned to his traditional papal appointment on the top floor of the upper part of the country. As we go through the final speech in the last as long as we're from around the world, from the small studio, the father of the computer club, the father of the computer. Now, this is the artist who's trying to get the commitment of people in the first and the world. And you also can see the copy of it. I think that there's some research here of the pre-functioning of the contractor. Who is used to some people from the first studio? There are only a handful of the work. Find a person to record the soul from the first, recreate something from a major organization, or execute mosaic commissions for other churches throughout the world. The mosaic studio boasts a history of almost half a millennium. This is not the basic task of the second restore the 10,000 square meters of mosaic and computer technology. Often, pieces of the roof are given by hope that gifts of this area or perhaps escape from the affair. In 1847, a newspaper corporate in St. Paul had by the West, Florida, has been done by the Vatican's mosaic corporate. It's just a word about these mosaic corporate. The great mosaic of St. Paul's facility is the series of mosaic corporate of all the hosts, and since we live above the law, the 267 hosts. These are located above the islands in the American Church. The first series of textbook portraits was begun by President Leo the Great, who was Pope for 40 to 461. The 41 portrait stories after the Great Fire of 1823 are in the Basilica Museum. In May 1847, Thomas the Ninth, who reigned from 1846 to 1878, ordered a new series of portraits to be done in the palace by the Vatican Nicholas Laboratory. Legend has it that when the last paper portrait is done, the world will end. The last portrait to be installed is that of Pope Leo the Fourth, composed of 16,000 tiles made of history of the normal control. It was installed in the right aisle of the Basilica, next to the Vatican Center, on the feast of St. Paul, January 26th, Sunday. Now, the mosaic studio plan is the invention of Timothy Fiasco, four-inch filaments that are produced from a tiny piece of enamel that is exposed to a sun suit. Once, with special permission to visit the workshop, I watched in silence and awe as one of the craftsmen, using this microscopic technique, reloaded the enamel to the mosaic. Her eyes were close on her eyes and we waited for her to break. This particular technique, using some of the 28,000 colors that we have on stage in the immense series of drawers, allows the artist to reproduce the stuff in breathtaking accuracy through drawers like panels and eyelids, colors and diamonds, strands of hair, the veins of a leaf, the petals of a flower, or even nymphs and skin. Today we just got one of our visits to this amazing mini city space to come back next week for a lot more to see in the Vatican City Space.
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3: 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St. Teresa Benedicta of the Cross, born Edith Stein, was a brilliant philosopher who converted to Catholicism and became a Carmelite nun. Her life and death bore witness to truth in the face of hatred and persecution. Born into a Jewish family in Breslau, Germany, Edith studied philosophy and became an assistant to the renowned philosopher Edmund Husserl. Once an atheist, she converted to Catholicism after reading the autobiography of St. Teresa of Avila. As anti-Jewish persecution intensified in Nazi Germany, Edith entered the Carmelite monastery in Cologne, taking the name Teresa Benedicta of the Cross. She was sent to the Netherlands for safety, but was later arrested and deported to Auschwitz, where she died in 1942. She was canonized in 1998 and named a patroness of Europe. May the life of St. Teresa Benedicta of the Cross inspire you to go closer to Christ today. St. Teresa Benedicta, pray for us. To sign up for the Daily Saints email, please visit ewtn.com/dailysaints.
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7: Your haven of rest is the heart.
6: A minister of the mind, we lift the heart and heaven of God upon the wisdom of the saints. How does one determine the difference between compassion and sin, whatever it is, one of the many questions we're going to be talking about in the show today. So, why don't we just jump in? Are you ready?
7: I'm
6: not, but if you're ready, then go ahead.
7: I can look at you and know you're not.
6: I'm so excited from the pilgrimage to, France and four friends. If you want to rock your little Catholic church, your big Catholic church, you gotta come with us on pilgrimage. You really have some amazing experiences. But we haven't scheduled next time yet, so keep an eye out on spiritualdirection.com. Next year we'll be going to Iran. Maybe go to Iran.

what's the difference? So the way I deal with it in this house, you know, it's somewhat subjective, but it becomes clearer and clearer to people. If I

0: if I see it and I look and I pause, now we're going to get into the problem. Well, that's what I mean by the continuum, is recognizing the dominant motion. Pausing that is where you're assenting, you're making a decision to focus on that which is not yours. So it's not your life, you know, in this case.
1: Or not your husband.
0: Yeah, and we're speaking of, you know, mm-hmm. we're married, I'm a married man. It may be slightly different for someone who's single and looking for a spouse. And so there's a point to where the planet where you go, if you're single, you notice and you go, oh, that's interesting. I like to talk to that person. That's my sin. But if you begin to fantasize, then you don't know if you can go for it. Now you're in the same place. And everything before that, I would call it an imperfection as a married man to recognize not immediately looking at it, but diverting my mind heart, or diverting my mind heart to you, which is the point. That's an imperfection. It becomes sin when you begin to fantasize it. And of course, the rest of my life is the same. Or even before that, if you entered into an emotional dependence for someone to that could be even gravestone. Mm-hmm. It just depends on how deeply you want to get even further to the point to it. So, you know, the bottom line is you're looking at someone's feelings and your style. You're not single to see a relationship. You need to be very careful.
1: Yeah, I think it comes down to the same as well. So that's not only, you know, how about this folks that are saying, well, you know, what do I do when it comes in my head? Well, first of all, recognize that all the voices in your head, some of the voices in your head are not coming from the voices of God. Take the pastor's Christ, or the pastor's Christ, and let your peace patience to receive the sentiments that they can accept as well. If they're not, they'll be rejected and resisted. But the other thing that is commanded by God is that the sin is an invitation. And I would say to the individual, rather than beating yourself up about it, also recognize that the Lord has allowed us to bring about it where it is. So if our Lord in His providence, goodness, you know, perfect divine will, allows a man to feel women and be attracted to her as a member of sex to God, He's inviting him to purify his heart. That's the opposite of it. He's inviting him to be opposite of it. So if you're tempted, as a person of us, you know, your temptation, remedies, you know, what's the difference between temptation and sin? I think we've made clear what it is, but I would also say, when you're tempted, look at what the opposite virtue is, and understand that the Lord's inviting you to practice the opposite. He wants you to grow in an opposite virtue. So if it's lust, He wants you to go into it, right? If it's pride, if you can be tempted to pride, then He's wanting you to grow humility. If He's tempting you to gluttony, He's inviting you to grow in patience.

you can be covered with a lot of things. It's all starting in you, so how you think, is how you speak, is how you act. So taking off that practice of the robots and audience at the first place. And a spot, and then I use this spot, and see, you know, the words of the same spirit. And then I'm going to practice the opposite verses. And every time that I do that, there's a quicker that I do it. When the word comes up, put concrete around that, with the Holy Spirit, with His grace, and He strengthens us in that mercy. Because He doesn't just, you know, toss it out willy-nilly. He actually wants us to participate in the purifying of our mind, heart, soul, body, spirit. He wants us to

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The more you, every fraction of a second that you allow yourself to consider what happens to you, you consider the same or consider what

0: I mean, obviously, it doesn't speak, but there's this spiritual conversation going on that begins to tip the scales towards your lower nature in such a way. Right? So once your mind then will passionately talk about that, that's what we'll call fantasy and conceptual, or we'll call,
1: illumination, expression,
0: right. So the goal here,

0: there's all kinds of things in there, but to me,
1: and not just the spouse, but the spouse, you're also speaking to single persons or individuals that have children and can have a help and take the birth and, one birth person together, or, you know, one of the listeners. You bring them

0: Okay, the next question is similar with the lady. It has to do with temptation to sin and diagnosis of ADHD, that sort of thing.
1: Mm-hmm. Yeah, I'm just going to read this very, very quickly.
0: Yeah.
1: So my son has ADHD. I have seen countless times that the way he looks at situations is very different from ours. And his condition has a great impact on this. Which they also do. Maybe an adolescent or a young adult man, temptations, even that has more of an impact on the ADHD.
0: Yeah.
1: And so there's a lot going on, and we don't, you know, we don't think, we all have different kinds of that.
0: Yeah.
1: So sometimes his decisions and choices are not aligned with personality, and he doesn't understand why. So it seems like he does things and he doesn't.
0: Yeah.
1: I mean, it's like so far, I do the things that I don't want to do.
0: Well,
1: that is the situation.
0: Yeah, but I don't know if that's the healer. He just doesn't, why is this a problem? It's different
1: from
0: Paul.
1: Or he doesn't understand why he makes statements not aligned with his system. Because you could read that kind of stuff.
0: Sure, there. Yeah.
1: Okay, so that's fair. So maybe he wants to do the right thing and he makes the wrong decision.
0: Or he just doesn't get why it is important.
1: Yeah. Could be one or the other. If he's completely free in his choices when it comes to medicine, first of all,
0: yeah.
1: I would like to just talk about that. Actually, why don't we talk about that when we get back on the road?
0: Yeah,
1: that
0: that's a good question.
1: Yeah, it's too good question. So when we get back, we're going to talk about guys, ADHD, or youth.
0: So what is the mystical life and how do we establish truth? How do we become spiritually mature? How do we come to meaning with purpose? Big questions, tough questions. And we all answer them, of course, the audience is our instruction of spirituality, which begins September 4th. We may look at slides on September 4th, but it begins after that. But it'll be Friday, 7:30 p.m. Eastern, Dr. David Perry, area for spirituality services. You can learn more at avalanche-institute.org or welcome back to the Divine Intimacy Radio. We're talking about temptation and sin and all that good stuff.
1: So back to the question, right? This mother has a son who has ADHD. Where did
0: he go?
1: Yeah, that's how he's
0: going to be. Hello, you're in face for that.
1: Yeah, probably. So moms are really concerned about the temptations of kids, often it's their fault sometimes.
0: Mm-hmm.
1: And the guys are dads, but moms keep them, especially if they're converted, if they're turning around, if they're coming to conversion. Sometimes their children struggles on what brings them to conversion.
0: Sure. Both parents are
1: that's another need for you. For their kids, I think all of us have probably had a child, if their parents, we've had a child that's either in school or the intercessory term, which is an important thing that they get back to the second. So, he's got ADHD, he makes choices, doesn't understand why this is a problem, or doesn't understand why he makes choices that are contrary to his condition ADHD.
0: Yeah, and can I hit this one pretty hard and direct?

0: the symptoms that she's describing are adolescent symptoms.
1: Mm-hmm.
0: They're not unique to ADHD children. And I mean, you're a Catholic school principal, so you've worked through all these values, you've been play out in classrooms.
1: But it takes a long time, especially if you know it, to grow from their, I don't know the time, but they have to mature into making proper decisions. And a lot of them don't mature until they're 26, 28, 30, or the fullness of their ability to think about the consequences of those decisions and make conscious, good decisions. Sometimes it doesn't happen until they're in their 20s and 30s.
0: Well, and what you're speaking about is just about nothing. And adolescence, now we have a great adolescent child.
1: Yeah. Social media, streaming, pornography, all these things. All of our social media is up to delaying to maturity, spiritual maturity, emotional maturity, and just, maturity of our young people.
0: And I think the problem with a lot of these pregnancies is that it causes us to focus on the wrong thing.
1: Mm-hmm.
0: And so I'm not

But that draws me to say, if I were you, I'd set aside the God ministry, deal with him as a human being, and live by God, for God, because I'm afraid to get this right.

0: Yes, yes. Well, I'm gonna take it even a step further.
1: Sure.
0: So she says, I'm not asking this as an excuse for her,
1: sure.
0: But because I'm genuinely trying to understand what this is doing, I feel fear and anger. Okay. It's really important. I feel fear and anger. That fear and anger is not a problem.
1: Right.
0: The Lord knows what he's about. The Lord knows what he's about. And it says, I feel fear and anger is about his condition, possibly opening the door to the presence of evil in his life, and I also fear for his afterlife. He isn't really aware of the moral implications of this. Well, you know, for a lot of us, we won't.
1: Mm-hmm.
0: For a long time. I look back on my life and I'm like, I'm fine. I'm here and I'm okay and I'm, you know, walking to the top of the road. Life is facing us. Mm-hmm. It's facing the most important experience. The fear of anger is a distraction. And it turns into speculation. What's going to happen? He doesn't understand. What do I do? How do I fix this? It turns into self-sufficiency. But I have to fix myself. Well, it is speculation.
1: Yeah. Right?
0: I have to fix myself. I have to fix the situation. Jesus is asleep in the boat. What do I do? And how do I fix it? The true answer is pain that angers, that fear, that speculation, that deep love that you have for yourself into intercessory prayer.
1: Mm-hmm.
0: Prayer of sacrifice. That taking that anguish and that longing to the Lord in your fasting, your prayer, every mass, every rosary, going before the blessed sacrament, and saying, Lord, you gave him to me.
1: Yeah.
0: You entrusted him to me. I'm giving all of this back to you because you're the only one
1: right.
0: who can save me. And I just want to testify to you as a mother that I just realized recently how to treat me as a mother with one of our children. I'm not going to go into it because it's still rolling out. But I can tell you, it's been 8 years of minding the

0: fun, but you know what, that fun allows me to survive, to go on to the next day, the next day. And understand this too. God entrusted you with that time, not to save her. There's only one Savior. He's been given to you for you to pray. To pray and sacrifice. To unite yourself to the church of man. To unite yourself to the church of America. And to let the Lord be what he's going to do. We need to love. We need to be present. We need to guide. We need to educate. But we need to raise us all through. And just know that your son is on a journey just as ours for them. Every one of us is on a journey. So I think we can all look back and go, wow, God's a God of love.
1: Let's take that beautiful set from our mother's heart, from mother and heart, that comforted us this morning. Let's take another example to a fear and anguish about his condition. What is fear? It is the God-given energy to do the right thing. The right thing isn't useful for me, whether he's now recovered or himself. I think the God-given fear

0: there's a secret right to be present and not be afraid to say the truth, but check your emotions, right? Check your own spiritual life. Because so often, I worked with a family, the daughter was struggling, and I knew by talking to the family, it really wasn't as much about the daughter as it was about the dad. So understand that there are many things that are happening with our family when one of our children is going off the grid. It's often a way through which God's going to bring about our sanctification, our purity, because He wants us to trust in Him.
1: Yeah.
0: He wants us to love and serve and be another Christ, to offer ourselves to Him for the sake of His soul, and then go do the right thing as Himself. To use the rightly ordered spear to go do the right thing.
1: This is one to pray.
0: Sacrifice.
1: To get

0: to draw their hearts more deeply to what it means to follow Jesus, to know Jesus. Because it isn't, you know, one of the errors in this sort of situation is to pound into God. Well, one, to make him sure. He's not doing that, he's not doing that, but that can be a bad thing. You know, he's not quite capable. I mean, that's a part of it. It's a really bad thing. The other one is to pound into a child a moral imperative that necessitates a love, a knowledge of God, a love of God, that even in death. Right? So, the attack of death between our children seems to know Jesus. And to love him. I strongly recommend, I don't know if you agree with this, but strongly recommend sitting with them and watching the children again. And just having a dialogue about who Jesus is. And
1: not a lecture.
0: Not a lecture. And not even looking to bring about moral precision and whatever it's on. Just get them to deal with the question of who is this guy? What is he doing? Why does he have to? Why does he have this talent? How is he developing? You know, so that they begin to develop an interior conviction of, you know, I should go this way. And when they get back, then they begin to say, oh, this is the right way I'm going to go.
1: Yeah, I think too, until you know you are right, it is really hard to follow.
0: Really hard to follow.
1: You have to have an experience with the other one, right? You either have to come to your own being yourself, which that's it's a very tough one. I've been there. I've set the goal my own. That was definitely just me. Or a life in my life that I had to come to my own. Others, you know, they get to know him a different way, right? If you struggle in the child, you probably have to come to your own. You know, if it's something else, maybe you have a different experience. Like, we used to go through our design, the process and signs of the creations of Christ, and only in 72.
0: Yeah.
1: That was a huge eye-opener for us and for them.
0: For sure.
1: You know, we would go and see the families under the bridges. All of these are things. This is the time of day. How do you get to God? How are you personally pursuing the Lord? And how are you living that out as a family? And last one, Father. The importance of father. I don't know where that is in this scenario, but young men, starting at about 8, that's as late as, in my mind, as late as it gets, and as early as possible, all the way through. Moms need to come to know the backseat.
0: Moms need to know the backseat.
1: But all that stuff, but the fathers need to be front and center.
0: Yeah.
1: So lastly, if dad's not in the picture, pray and fast for them if you want to. So until next time, may the God of peace, which is perfect and holiness, may he preserve you whole and entire, spirit, soul, and body, may the first step of the coming of our Lord, Jesus Christ. Amen.
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7: There was no single event. 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
8: My husband was not Catholic, and at the time, I didn't really think that it really mattered which church we went to, because we all loved God and we all loved Jesus, and that was the start of my journey out of the Catholic Church, where I remained out of the Catholic Church for over 30 years.
7: When I was outside of the church, there was always an unsettled feeling. 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
8: 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I could see some of the liturgy in Scripture.
7: I wouldn't be the spouse, I wouldn't be the father, I wouldn't be the person that I am without the church and without the sacraments, particularly the Eucharist. I can't live without it.
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3: A warm welcome to all of you joining us in the United States and the world over as we celebrate our 30th year. We have a great show for you this evening. If you'd like to comment, send me an ex-post and at Raymond Arroyo and at Arroyo Grande Show on YouTube. Pastor Ezra Ginn, a Protestant pastor, was released from prison by Chinese officials after an intervention from President Donald Trump. But what are the others who are in prison for their faith in China? And why has the Vatican said nothing about a deceased faithful Catholic bishop? We will discuss it all. Director of the Center for Religious Freedom at Hudson Institute, Nina Shea, a human rights advocate and daughter of Pastor Ginn, Grace Ginn Drexel. Thank you both for being here. On the 4th of July, Pastor Ginn was released from his cell in China, flown to Los Angeles. His release was called unprecedented by U.S. officials. He's been held for 266 days on suspicious and evolving charges. Ginn, how rare is it for Beijing to simply release a pastor like Pastor Ginn?
13: It rarely happens, and he calls it a miracle, but it usually happens if there's a prisoner exchange or when the prisoner is very ill and they don't, and the CCP doesn't want martyrs, so they don't want them to die in prison, so they get out, like Liu Xiaobo, who was a Nobel Peace Prize winner, died within weeks of getting medical parole after being in a Chinese prison. So it's very unusual. And it shows that the Chinese really do want to create some kind of goodwill with Americans and with President Trump. So there's some leverage
3: there. Grace, you were there in Los Angeles when your dad landed. You said you almost didn't recognize him because of, you know, the weight loss and how he aged in detention. Tell us about that reunion, and how is your father doing now, a month later?
14: Yes, thank you so much. And first, like I said, I really felt like it was a miracle, and we were not expecting this to happen at all. Even until I saw my father, I didn't think that it was going to be real. And in fact, like you said, when I first saw him, I didn't even recognize him at first. So the first thing that went in my mind was, I knew it, so they got the wrong guy for me. And again, it was a couple of seconds later when I recognized like that he was my father. And he had lost a significant amount of weight, just like many people are in China. And because of that, he had a difficult time in his prison as well. And part of it was also just so in shock as well that he didn't know what was going on around him. Now it's been over, just slightly over a month since he's been back to the U.S. with his family. So he hasn't stopped a single moment, especially as there are still 8 people detained inside China from our church. With my father's heart, it's really kind of silent for them as well. So he is going into the country trying to help raise awareness at churches, at different events, and stuff. For the other 8, I'm hoping that they will soon also feel the freedom that my father is currently enjoying.
3: Yeah. And Nina, there's also Jimmy Lai, who you've reported on for so long here, the Catholic publisher, pro-democracy advocate. He spent nearly 5 years in solitary confinement, now serving a 20-year sentence. He's been denied Holy Communion in a country that says it respects religious freedom. President Trump raised Jimmy's case directly with Xi Jinping at their May summit. Now, Xi reportedly said it would be tough to secure Jimmy's release. The two leaders will meet again in September in Washington. What should the president be asking for this time? And why would it be tough for the Supreme Ruler of China to release anybody?
13: President Trump should definitely raise Jimmy Lai's case again, insist that he be released from prison. He was unjustly tried. For the 8 other pastors in Zion Church as well. Jimmy Lai's case is not hard for Xi Jinping to get him released. Xi Jinping was put on the Central Committee of the Chinese Communist Party, of course, he's Secretary General of it now. But when he was on the Central Committee, he created a mechanism to put Hong Kong directly in strictly controlled, directly under the chain command of the Communist Party, reported directly to him, to the Secretary General. So all he has to do really is snap his fingers, and he would be released. This is something that he has total control over. It is not tough. It's a myth. It's a fiction, a legal fiction that he wants to create, that Hong Kong retains independence, that it has an independent judiciary, that it has a separate system that it had until 2020, and by law has, as it is international treaty with the UK, for many, many years. So that is nonsense. And he, as President Trump, should stand his ground. It's not too tough for Trump to ask for that, or for him to grant it. And I was really taken, Raymond, also when I had the joy and honor of meeting Pastor Jim, and he told us at the time that he, when they took him out of his prison cell, they didn't tell him where he was going or that he was going to be free. And his immediate thought was that he's going to be taken into teacher's detention. And that is a very rational thought, because so many people are getting captured.
3: Pastor Jim was one of 28 Zion Church leaders swept up in that October 2025 raid by the CCP. It was the largest crackdown on the House Church network since 2018. 9 were released on bail in June. 8, as you mentioned earlier, Grace, are still in custody. 5 now facing formal fraud charges. 2 others on charges of, quote, illegal business operations. Nina, what happens to those 8 now that the world's attention has moved on? And Grace, then I want you to tell me how your dad and you were trying to raise your own kids.
13: Well, first of all, let's acknowledge that those charges are based on them giving sermons without government approval. And their violation was to violate the CCP's code to monopolize thought and ideas and ideology, and that includes religion. And so those are trumped-up charges. Those are specious charges, as you said. And they will be convicted, because you won't get off in the Chinese system. There is no fairness of due process. It's a political charge at its heart. And they are facing years in prison, and they have no real recourse except for international attention and pressure. And this desire to please the United States, not to cause trouble. And actually, you know, there were Christians around the world in Brazil and Nigeria and other places that were raising taxes in this case. They had heard about it. And that's also a consideration for Xi Jinping, because he wants his Belt and Road project and his Huawei communications and cell phones to be sold in these countries. And that's important for him that he stay on the good side of the Christian community there.
3: Grace, I know you've been trying to raise awareness about these eight members of the Dutch churches in incarcerated. While you're fighting publicly for your father's release, you and your husband became targets yourself. I mean, your mother's tires were slashed. Tell us what happened and the phone calls you received and what all of that means to you.
14: Yes, thank you so much. As you said, we're trying to raise awareness of the other eight. They are currently still detained and incarcerated both fraud and or illegal business operations just because of their sermons that they are preaching and the ties that is biblical that the church is for the last 2,000 years. And in the church, in China, they are using the law as a weapon to persecute these Christians. And it's not just the Zion Church and my family. Honestly, now there are hundreds of pastors that are detained and even using similar charges. And this has been a very recent type of an event to incarcerate these pastors. So as much as Zion Church is now being in the spotlight, we hope that we will shed light into the big things that are happening generally in our planet as well. As we are raising this awareness, like we said, my family, we are in America and we feel the freedom to speak out for those who don't have the freedom to speak out. Like I mentioned, there are hundreds of pastors that are detained in Peter, including Catholic bishops and such, and including Jimmy Lai family, Jimmy Lai as well, in Hong Kong. But with that, I have felt unsafe in the Washington, D.C. area when I am living with people in D.C., as well as my mother has been harassed and has repeatedly asked to go back to China to face charges against her. Apparently, there are some sort of harassing her to come back to China, which is a very common tactic. With such a kind of national protection practice, but many human rights activists have also faced from China.
3: But for me, this is really China reaching way beyond its borders. The pressure for Chinese nationals here in the United States.
13: That's correct. And they're being attacked for religion and for free speech. So this is really infringing on First Amendment freedoms of people in America. And America. And I'm hearing it from Raymond from every religious group from China, whether it's Falun Gong or the Tibetan Buddhists or the Uyghur Muslims, they're all Christians, they're all reporting that they're being harassed, intimidated, bullied, and worse with vandalism and even with physical assault. There are bomb threats that are being called in for the Shenyun performances, which is the Falun Gong dance company, so that they're canceled, and so that the performances are canceled. That also is a violation of every American who wants to view that show, First Amendment freedom. So we need a policy to better deal with this. Right now it's being handled by the FBI and the Justice Department, case by case. We need to really have an all-government approach to this threat to our own freedoms on American soil, and that's why we should care about it.
14: I wanted to add one thing with point to that it is really China reaching out to the U.S., especially even inter-churches, we see a lot of fear speaking out, even to stand with and we feel like part of that is that they also, many of the Chinese churches in the diaspora, Chinese churches, they also have family members inside China. And so, again, one of the ways that China is using so many people as leverage and hostage, and so that they cannot speak out freely, even to even pray for the fellow Christians.
3: Unbelievable. Yeah, and Nina, I want to connect this to what we're seeing from the Vatican. The Vatican has been seriously silent in the face of China willy-nilly appointing bishops under this crazy secret pact that Pope Francis signed back in 2018 that remains in effect, that basically allows Pope Jews to appoint any bishop he wants, and then the Pope in Rome rubber stamps it. That's what effectively what's been happening here. It's supposed to be some sort of consultation. That's never really happened. But whatever the case, there is this troubling silence in the Vatican. Last October, Bishop Julius Diaz, who was 91, he had spent 15 years in prison for his loyalty to Rome, an underground Catholic bishop, tortured so badly in custody, he suffered bone spurs for the rest of his life, and he refused to join the state-run Patriotic Association. In the months since October, since he died, the Vatican has approved at least two other CCP-appointed bishops. What does it mean that a man like Bishop Yu dies unrecognized by his own government while Rome keeps approving Beijing's church? And where is Rome on it?
13: Well, yes, it was very disappointing because two of the bishops that the Pope Leo has now approved were actually done without his consultation or awareness. And we know that because they were done during when the papacy was vacant. That's when they were appointed by the CCP. And one of them was a priest. He was not a bishop. And so he had never been approved by Rome and he as a bishop. And he was elected a bishop by the Covenant devised system. So what this means is that there is confusion in Rome about the importance of praying and speaking out for the persecuted. You know, Pope Leo just wrote a letter this week, Raymond, to the Knights of Columbus, congratulating them for their help to the persecuted. But even the Knights of Columbus have not spoken out about China's persecuted, because it, in a hierarchical church, it sort of flows out from the leadership of the Pope. We need the Pope to speak out, to understand what is happening, to be able to pray for these people who, like you said, are being tortured and who are unfairly imprisoned for years and decades, even. You know, we have bishops, Catholic bishops, like Bishop Su has disappeared. Bishop Xing of Shanghai disappeared. We don't know where he is. Other bishops are under house arrest, like Bishop Ma, Bishop Xing Tai, yep. And so on. And it just seems like it's that the moral platform of the Vatican is very powerful. Chinese know that. They're afraid of it. And that's what they should be doing.
3: Why do you think so? I mean, and correct me if I'm wrong, that bishop, that 91-year-old bishop that we talked about, this very brave underground bishop who refused to sign on to the Chinese state church, the Patriotic Association, there has been no recognition for Rome of this for Martin of his death, correct?
13: No recognition in English, anyhow. There may have been something in Chinese, but it's very sad because, you know, you see these people are beloved by their own flock, who know them. It hides, it covers up the real character of this regime, not to talk about this. Pastor Jin was also in prison for refusing to register. He resisted registration for his church with the Protestant equivalent of this Patriotic Association. And what is going on is a crackdown on Christians more broadly in China that no one is talking about, very little is known about it. And but there are reports that hundreds were imprisoned, were arrested around Christmas time, last Christmas, and that there are thousands being, that have been arrested in the last 10 years or so, maybe tens of thousands.
3: Well, Nina, look, I'm reading a biography on St. Paul, and when you hear these stories of bishops being disappeared, the bishops in solitary confinement that you mentioned a moment ago, it does recall the persecution of the early church. But these leaders always underestimate the power of the faith among the faithful. My question is, what message did this silence send to the faithful underground Catholics who for years have been holding firm in the face of this persecution when Rome capitulates or seems to be working in concert with the Chinese authorities? What's the message? I'll ask both of you.
13: I think the message is that the church doesn't care about them or disapprove of their faith, of their loyalty to the Pope. And it's a very confusing time. We see the boom of churches in the Christian underground, the Protestant underground, and nothing equivalent to that is going on in the Catholic Church in China. We know how to do underground. The Catholic Church has done underground church building deep underground, the names are not known, in Ukraine. In the Soviet period, in the Arabian Peninsula, in Saudi Arabia. So it's not unknown to the Catholic Church, but we have the Pope Francis has basically, he disparaged joining the underground and disparaged the leaders from the underground. The Papal Nuncio, the Papal Envoy to Hong Kong, even called Cardinal James Douglas for not encouraging and criticize the patriotic church.
3: Well, something is great. You said your family doesn't measure this fight for religious freedom and the freedom of all the faithful in China by results, but by faithfulness. If your father could speak directly to our audience tonight, what would he want to see people in America to know? Not only about his incarceration, but what he left behind his family.
14: Yeah, thank you so much. And for my father, he became a Christian after the 1989 silence for protests and subsequent massacre. And he knows very clearly what this government is capable or wants to do. And at the time when he lost faith in his government, that's when he found Christ and found hope in our Lord, our Savior. And only through being a Christian was he able to hope again, even for his country, for China, and even to love again his country and the people. And I think many people understand what the consequence of faith is in China. And they are willing to put up their lives on the line in some way for their faith, just like you mentioned, the early apostles in the Bible. And we know that what it means to pick up the cross, it is so real to us, actually. It is helpful, but it is helpful for the universal, for the church to come together and to support us and to pray for us and to tell us that they are with us and that our suffering is being acknowledged and the global church that comes with alongside our suffering. And I think that is extremely powerful, and I hope and pray that for our leaders as well, but the part of the reason why we're still advocating for the outreach is to remind even those that are in the country that they are not being forgotten and that we are walking alongside them and we are being public witnesses. And just like the Book of Acts, it's just a collection of this witness and the hope that we are also witnessing and writing a public witness of what's happening in the churches of China.
3: You know, before we run out of time, on July 19th, Nicaraguan President Daniel Ortega marked the anniversary of the Sandinista Revolution by announcing the end of elections in Nicaragua, with family succession reportedly being arranged for his wife and co-president. Ortega's already expelled Catholic clergy. He's been banned bringing Bibles into the country. What will the persecution of Christians in Nicaragua look like now? Might it last?
13: I don't think it's going to lessen, Raymond, because it is following the communist model, and he has tried to undermine the church since for decades now, during the first Sandinista regime of the Bush president. And it's the worst place in the hemisphere. I think the treatment of the church, the purging of the church, the throwing out of the order with him, if his dad or worse with Cuba, worse than Cuba, if it's imprisoning bishops and so forth. It's really tragic. That also deserves more attention. You know, that the Pope has always emphasized unity, unity within the church. But we're not doing a very good job in the Catholic Church of being unified with the suffering churches around the world, whether it's in Nicaragua or Cuba or in Nigeria.
0: Right, that's what I wanted to ask you about before we run out of time. Because this is, again, we're the only ones talking about this in a consistent way, you know. This is very troubling. Look, I've lost you some friendships in Rome. I think they don't care. My job is to continue to be truly. They talk about wanting to walk and accompany people in the church. This is what accompaniment looks like. And sometimes it's ugly and sad. And we have to bring that walk with those brothers and sisters. Or give this up and let's go bad by something. But in Nigeria, on July 26th, suspected Fulani militants massacred at least 30 Christians, 21 of them Catholic, in a small village in Kaduna State, including 11 children. Just days earlier, a Catholic priest was stabbed to death in an adjacent state. Nigeria remains, by every measure, one of the deadliest places on earth. Why is Washington and other governments, including the Vatican, why are they still refusing to acknowledge what's happening?
13: They acknowledge that the terror groups in the north, like ISIS, the Islamic State, Boko Haram, massacring and taking hostage, but not the Fulani jihadists. They're running wild in the Middle West area, killing Christians, targeting Christians. They're going out of their way to find Christians, including seminarians taken from mass, as happened last week. Sunday Mass, last Sunday, and taken hostage, and where they're brutalized if they survive for thousands and thousands of dollars, which is destroying the church there. And entire villages, Christian villages, are emptied out, and the people cannot go back home because they will be terrorized again. A mystery to me why there isn't more attention. I think there's the Fulani are somehow protected from criticism. They're just considered Christians. There's a feeling among the media and some in our government, I'm afraid, who think that they're Christians who get their faith from Western missionaries, either in past centuries or currently. Are the oppressors. They're the real oppressors. And that it's brutal. And that these Fulani herders who are radicalized, not all of them, but there are a number of militia bands that are going around doing this mayhem, they are radicalized. They're doing it for religious reasons. They're Islamists, they're jihadis, they're yelling Allahu Akbar as they kill. And it's considered somehow incorrect to defend Christians.
0: It's got to be grave. I know Trump did some bombing raids in Boko Haram, but that was not in the Middle East. So, I think that we just need a holistic understanding and focus on Christian persecution and religious persecution around the world, and to continue raising that. And too often, we talk about unity, but you're right, man. This is what unity looks like, focusing on our brothers and sisters who continue to suffer, die, and bleed for their faith. Grace, our prayers are with you and your family, as your dad reintegration. I know his voice continues to ring strongly in churches of Israel's economics. You can find me in the church reporting on the persecution of Christians worldwide at Hudson.org. Thank you both. Over on the Arroyo Grande podcast, I sat down with Kelsey Grammer for a moving conversation, not only about the origins of his iconic characters, but about the personal suffering and faith of his descent. I was struck by the tragedies that you carried with you, excessive ones, breaking glass over your head, beating you quite literally. How do you find jewelry, though, on the other side of that?
15: Well,
0: if you don't have humor, you're just going to drift into dismay. I mean, I'm an optimist. I was born an optimist. And I do think there are, you know, characteristics that we're born with. That was one of mine. And I said, we're going to get through this. You know, one foot in front of the other, we're going to soldier on. Some people don't soldier on. I get that. And I feel sorry for them. Because, I mean, I do have hope. And I do. It's been challenged, and I've gone with God in that time, and said, I've had it with you, I'm done. Mm-hmm. And then, of course, he wouldn't know me, so.
3: 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This week we lost a true Hollywood legend and a good killer. Robert Duvall passed away on February 15th at his home in Middleburg, Virginia. He was 95. Since his breakout role as Boo Radley in the 1962 classic, To Kill a Mockingbird, he inhabited an array of unforgettable characters. The original Frank Burns in Nash, plus Tom Hagen in The Godfather, Lieutenant Colonel Bill Kilgore in Apocalypse Now. And his Oscar winning turn of Matt Slade in 1983's Tender Mercy. He was also nominated for an Emmy for his work as the wise old Texas Ranger Gus McCray in Lance of Death, a role he called American Shakespeare. In the late 1990s, he wrote and directed and produced and starred his very personal film, I think one of his finest, yet complex. It's filled with themes of forgiveness and redemption and faith that were really characteristic of so much of his best work. I sat down with him at his home a number of years ago, and we talked about his then latest film, Get Low, another film rooted in faith. His process as an actor, and that seamlessly endless list of iconic roles. Here's Robert Duvall.
15: And I want to be there. He will be there. I want to be there. Now, you want to be at your funeral party alive? But you can't have a funeral if you're not, you know, peace.
0: Hold on then. Here's the detail. Here's the look at it. You want to have a funeral party while you're alive, so you can go.
15: There's some money.
0: Yes. Buddy, get some paper. We need to make a list of who Mr. Bush wants to
15: have. Sit down there. All right, everybody that comes, who's got a story to tell.
3: Let's talk for a moment about this film and this character. Felix Bush strikes me as a lot like Boo Radley.
16: Not at all.
3: But anybody says that.
16: Not even close.
3: Okay.
16: What's the thing? Not even close. The difference between this guy could have been a lawyer, a teacher, he could have been a world traveler, he could have been, you know, whatever. He could have been many things. But he chose to be a recruit.
3: He's a self-exiled.
16: Yeah, to himself. Boo Radley.
3: But there's a tenderness beneath the expectation that the world has to be true.
16: Yeah.
3: That I think is in common. Yeah. That there's much more beneath the surface than the world, too.
16: Yeah.
3: In both of these movies.
16: And also, this is like a book, but he didn't live long enough to see it. I wanted him to see it, but he died right before we started.
3: Yeah.
16: So, no. During the scene, I'm giving a speech.
3: In front of everybody.
16: The first day when I get a tour, my wife's off camera. She gets a message. The court gets back to me.

0: You sense that? Do you have a sense of that? That you're drawn to that material?
1: Yeah, I'm drawn to that style. It's like a style.
0: Yeah, well, he wasn't exactly the same character.
1: So still, I play different parts of the third guy, but there are certain parts that he has in the drums. So the feeling of the performer, they're appealing to certain parts of the
0: public. Would you say that you're drawn to Southern stories more than others?
1: Could be. I mean, I was attached to this, and then it got off track in the rug. Probably Nicholas and some out of that.
0: There's a redemptive sensibility in this movie and in all the guest parts that you really, I think, you come to know, if you permit me to say. Do you, as an actor, are you drawn to characters that have a sense of redemption in them and feel that are redemptive?
1: Consciously and intellectually, something like that.
0: But you're drawn to it nonetheless.
1: Yeah.
0: I mean, as long as there's
1: drama and constitution, they're not all wrong.
0: Speaking of comment, drama and contradiction, one of my favorite films, I think my wife and I saw it four times, if you're possible. And this you wrote, you directed, you starred in.
1: I financed
0: it. You financed it, paid the bill. And Barry, I mean, there are a handful of films that I think I can name, and I dare anybody else to name, that have the sense of contradiction speak to a character, yet reveal that redemption to me. So talk to me, it's literally that.
1: Yeah.
0: I mean, talk to me about the opening scene of this
1: part. The opening scene came from, I knew a woman whose mother was sent off to Texas, and she was pretty, what she did was she would get feminist about Harlem and Highway West and would literally go down and get in the city and preach the stoppage of blood that folks would really touch. So that's exactly, that's why I got that whole thing.
2: Now listen to me now. There are angels. Even when this automobile is just a stop sign, you'll see your sunrise.

0: Hey, mister. You have to get out of there. You can't be in there. You hear me? Come on, get out.
1: She can go all the way with you. She takes the Lord today, she's gonna go all the way with you. Cause you both are his champions here today. Praise God.
0: This is sick.
1: Don't fall yourself. Ask the Lord you show you Jesus Christ. You will not fall. What you done?
0: Well, the two more dead in my name.
1: Listen. I'm sorry about this, but you got to go back to your car. You can't be out here alive. I guess you got to accomplish something, man. All I know is you're not putting your head through that window in the back. Now, how would you know that?
0: Well, I'm on the pill. I'd rather die today than go to heaven and live to be 100 years old. I love that whole script with some stories, true stories that happened there within that community.
2: But you traveled around. You were doing documentaries in the South and in the Appalachian. I mean, you almost organically knew this material for a long time.
0: Absolutely. I love the black people.
1: Oh, yeah, nothing like a family that wonder like the surrogate father to the people of this community. So, yeah, I would be so proud of him.
2: One of the things I love about that opening scene is that you see, he rushes into a car, like he goes over this couple, and you see what appears to be a miracle happening there.
0: Yeah.
2: Why did you put that in? Because a lot of people, even now, are sitting there thinking, oh, this guy's going to be fine. This person's going
0: to be fine. This is possible.
2: But that kind of sounds different.
0: I mean, everything's suspended. And a lot of these television people that start out very sincere, they do get they're good. But they still, there's a percentage of what's still spiritually valid and what it offsets them.

0: guy's not a crook. Mm-hmm. I'll tell you this, and I will challenge these people. He's less of a phony than King David, that wrote the Psalms that we worship and fear. He sent a man off to die so he could have a wife. Mm-hmm. I got it. He killed the guy out of life. I have an impact. So, he's not a phony.
1: No. He's struggling, and you see him struggling with that call on his life. And at the end, in the prison,
0: yeah.
1: He's still preaching to these guys, finding redemption and sharing it with others.
0: Yeah.
1: Do you sense that in yourself? That struggle with faith?
0: Everybody does. Yeah.
1: When I look at the body of your work, the whole story, there is this enormous and understanding. But can you forgive this, maybe preoccupation is too strong a word, but a sense of the eternal, and that even on Monday morning, the eternal is always there.
0: My trust is that we all have our journey to play with the world. I try to believe we are heading to the world. My only just a dream, I may have with some of these religious people, you know, not being saved. You're not going to say,
1: one saved, always saved?
0: Yeah. And maybe the day of judgment is not happening in the Bible. I have a feeling preachers say, you're either going to go to heaven or not to heaven. It's on the other side of the road.
1: It's a work in progress.
0: That's
1: that will come down.
0: That's only mine.
2: Yeah. It's about time for me to get low. To get one stack of business. Be the king.
0: For whom?
2: Me.
0: For you. I'm gonna buy a funeral for you.
2: Mind not talking loud?
0: I'm sorry, sir. Are you sick?
2: Everybody dies.
0: You also the church, man. Don't forget your prayers. I need a service for you.
2: Well, what would you say?
0: About what?
2: Me.
0: You would just, huh? I don't know. What do you want me to say?
2: Say what you say right now to my face.
0: Mr. Bush, I don't know much about you. I've heard stories.
2: What stories?
0: Stories, you know. People talk.
2: What kind of stories? Say the one.
0: Well, some of my mother used to say that gossip is the devil's radio.
2: Mm-hmm.
0: But nowadays, it is that when you come to the end of your life, aren't you ready for the next one? And have you made peace with God, sir?
2: Stop paying.
0: Mr. Bush, you can't buy forgiveness. It's free, but you do not ask.
1: One of the things I loved about Get Low, first of all, tell me about that title, Get Low. What's your read on that?
0: Well, if you ask the director and everybody involved with this, they'll have a different answer. To me, to get as specific as I can, I think Get Low is to get down. It's not to reach. Get down. You're still above the ground, but you get low and find your sense of the military or whatever. Get down to the basics, down to the field position.
1: And this character is quite good, too. He carries this burden with him.
0: Yeah.
1: I mean, he exiles himself to the woods. He carries these secrets that we don't really learn until much later. How did you prepare for this role? You kind of alone, living alone in the woods. Did you cordon yourself off and pray with family?
0: We vacation at least once a year, usually. You know, people that come over. And I know that long speaking language, but I just sat facing a South American ambulance. I just concentrated and working. I think working for a sense of solitude. You need to find that sense of solitude.
1: You fill these moments with this unspoken truth that isn't in the script. Nothing funny is happening in the background. It's just there.
0: Yeah.
1: How do you prepare for that?
0: You just do that. You take a look at the character. And actually, one of the money guys in Germany, when it was all over, a German, hit it on the head with one of the controls. So this movie is a love story.
2: Oh,
0: a love story. Going back in time to the end. Everything.
2: That all comes down. It comes full circle.
0: And then this notion that we have to make a name before we do it. We have to control. We have to.
2: You know how to
0: deal with the stuff of life and the mistakes you make.
2: I have to.
0: So he's done 9 years and then he finds he has his own mission before he really knows. He starts up and has his own fear.
2: Okay.
0: Make a leap, you know, before he has a leap. So he went to there. This is based on, especially based on that, a real guy that took it.
3: Nah, I'm not a smart man or a wise one. I don't know what kind of man I am. I was always restless to see the world, but I didn't go nowhere on purpose because I did something I was ashamed of, that I could never fix. So I probably think you know what you do and what you wouldn't, and I wish you good luck with that, I really do. When I told Charlie what I'd done, he told me to confess to God, the law, and somebody else. So I better get forgiven. Well, I didn't want forgiveness. I needed to hold on to what I did to be sick from it every day of my life. But I never told nobody else. Okay.
2: Now, you first want to try to work with something with another character. You find a flat drunk that's laid out at the beginning of that movie, and she's cute. Struggle with faith, with redemption, with relationships, and find people out of that
0: pit. Right.
2: That's really, that's
0: and really helpful from a good woman.
2: Right, and a little boy.
0: Yeah.
2: And a song that you wrote, a couple of songs.
0: Cute. That one.
2: I don't know.
0: But they were
2: pretty good.
0: But you know, he had a support system. And we did the crazy part. He didn't have a good support system. My character in the horse book right there, the horse that took me out
2: What was it about horse book writing and work that so attracted you? I know you were friends for many, many years, and...
0: Well, I did a story that was way back about a guy that was another character. And he sent my book, I was very drunk, and I came in there, and it was something emotional really worked for me. It gave me this part. And the horse book came when I was right, the King's family. And Bob Mulligan, who directed eventually, Bill Mockingbird, and 2 years later when they were cast for that movie, Lillian said, the horse wife said, yeah, what about that young boy, the young man we saw, and he was taking him to the playhouse, he really good to be right.
2: And that's how you got the role?
0: Yeah. Thanks to Horton's wife.
2: What a moment.
0: And
2: since you brought Sandy Meisner, let's talk about him for a moment. Sandy Meisner was a member of the Greek Theater. He was a renowned acting teacher here in New York, and you studied with. Tell me about that technique. Meisner had a very bare bones technique in many ways.
0: Very bare bones. He went to the phone, he was easier to clean than these shots, but he could see the way when he spoke to these guys are pretty critical, so you have to have a certain arrive at a certain sense of relaxation to work under their own system. But Sandy, what I took from him mostly, I guess, was the way of improvisers talking and listening to the way you're doing now.
2: That repetition exercise.
0: Yeah, that came after I was there. That's wonderful.
2: Really?
0: But this, you know that
2: one. Yeah.
0: Yeah. Oh, you worked it.
2: You worked it?
0: You worked it.
2: You worked it?
0: No, it wasn't very long ago.
2: You worked it.
0: What?
2: What?
0: I know that exercise, but I never, when I was there,
2: you worked it.
0: It didn't work. Yeah, you worked. Yeah.
2: You worked it?
0: Yeah, you worked it.
2: You?
0: Yeah.
2: That's the exercise.
0: It's the format in improvisation takes you off your test.
2: You throw the text to it.
0: Yeah.
2: Right. Do you use that kind of improvisation?
0: Sometimes I do that. And I do it with 50 film, I use that, others. But, not so much, but like somebody says, it was more the active studio, the other method to come on stage with a big bag of yesterday.
2: Right.
0: And it was more than that.
2: The software made you go into this memory thing of the past and bring that up.
0: Right.
2: I studied with Stella Adler, who was, had her own situation. But
0: right.
2: It was character work.
0: Exactly.
2: And you do an enormous amount of character.
0: It has to have come back to you.
2: Uh-huh.
0: It's different. That's what Sandy says, the way of doing it.
2: Uh-huh.
0: Right. people say, do you become a character? Well, that can be a game. It can be in your head, the character, the most thing is that.
2: Mm.
0: So it's like, you know, I call it the insta behavior. You get a part of the insta behavior.
2: Mm-hmm.
0: You want to find that behavior that builds a character for.
2: And how do you do that? Do you go, when you get a role of a lonesome girl, when you're playing Dutch McCray,
0: okay,
2: that role lands in your life. What do you do? What's the first thing you do?
0: You read a script and try to put the script and let it take you along. That's an interesting mechanism. That's a skill set of these six parts in the total.
2: Mm-hmm.
0: That'd be true. And what I did was, something led me, brains me, out to West Point. And I bumped into old Sammy Ball, the quarterback of the Washington Redskins.
2: Mm-hmm.
0: He didn't know who I was. We talked for like 2 hours. The first night I was in the first football game. He didn't know it very well. And all those steps were back.
2: Mm-hmm. One of your neighbors here, whom you worked on a project with, and he cultivates these projects, Broken Trail. A fellow here who owns an adjoining farm, had written a book, wanted to tell your story. And you encouraged him to write the script. He did, it became an AMC movie, beautiful movie.
0: The AMC didn't want me to pick up a phone.
2: Well,
0: we put him on the map.
2: That's it. You were the first film that AMC did. It would be ringing your
0: title.
2: But I love that story in that you cultivated the story of strategy. It was from the earth, it was from a man who wasn't a professional writer.
0: So we had a great sense of beauty of the dialogue. It was based on family times. It was based on the catechism of Boston, Nebraska,
2: mm-hmm.
0: who actually had a horse riding in the 20s from the west to the east. And I think if you really look at it, it may be better directed, I mean better realized, some that you even mentioned
2: was very well done.
0: Beautifully acted.
2: Yeah,
0: I think the fact is
2: well, one of the things I love about that is your neighbor, who worked on that set of screenplay, Broken Road Trail, he said Bob Duvall left.
0: Right. Yeah, I've been confused about the past. What about the other character? But I love to collect characters because, you know, you learn from them in life. That's your guide.
2: Mm-hmm.
0: That becomes your guide. Like Sammy Ball was to a point.
2: Mm-hmm.
0: But the script was so good that there was a big from the novel that it just led you. And it's just a wonderful character on a real occasion.
2: Yeah, you, I know, are a huge fan of an actor you worked with famously in The Godfather, Marlon Brando.
4: My family might not on me with a blind. You've been a bad man, that's okay. Now, you need son-in-law. You need something important.
5: Happy. There's no living, but I would respect the time of business.
4: Virgil Sabato. You're going to have to give him a day sometime next week to discuss him when you come back to California.
5: When am I going to California?
4: Oh, I said go tonight.
5: Well, I should talk to this movie, big shot, and settle it down. There's nothing else I like about my dad's work.
2: What was it about Brando? I only met him once. You had a little more familiarity with him. Tell me about Brando. What was it like working with him and what you learned from him?
0: Well, what I learned was, I mean, I did a movie, wasn't a very good movie, The Horse That Skipped an Equally Public Show. I learned from him that when we were having coffee, have coffee, get up, do the scene, pass it, pass the back of coffee. It was all really the same. It was the same. You know, we were all standing on
2: and that's
0: yeah, something that people go all these places to five, not even. And I learned that from him.
2: But you took great risks, and you did too. There are these character choices. I mean, you look different in terms of time, but it's an internal. It's not
0: just... Yeah, it's got to be, yeah.
2: And makeup.
0: And I think that he finally... Not that he's so ready, that tired. He was spoiled a young lady. And I always said that you should play Othello. That's, you know, it's boring. He didn't like it. He didn't like it. And I can understand being played. He became a magnitude. He didn't like it. Showing the room on the show. He didn't put it in the old expression. He doesn't do things. He didn't benefit people by being played.
2: Why do you do this?
0: No.
2: You don't have to do this.
0: No, I like it. I love it. I still like it. People are often hard. I'm not doing it yet, you know, the book was
3: Why not?
0: Eco has some really good parts coming in.
3: Wait,
0: if they can get the money.
3: Well,
0: I think you're working on La Mancha.
3: They want you to play La Mancha.
0: Rich, I understand these are not expected. But they must be based on some of these concepts. I want them that long.
3: What else do you have in the hopper?
0: Well, I'm going to do a movie called 7 Days in Utopia by Dawn.
3: It's kind of nice. It's
0: really good. Not a Christian movie, but a nice movie. And about Dawn and about, you know, relationships. And then just kind of get the happiness and the poison. I think that was Dawn. It's really
3: good. So I want to return to that role before we go. What do you want to take away from this one? Because you're always asking that.
0: I don't know what to say. What to take away from whatever they get from it. You know, it's just different. I don't know about Mexican people, but it's just different. And like that German soccer player, the years of love and joy. I didn't, none of us can connect with that film or other films. But it's a love story that came back in time. You know, that can tell you this ill-fated love story can tell you something. It's from other horizons.
3: It's a beautiful thing. It's one of those
0: things. I love it.
3: Really, it marks you.
0: And kind of my wife's favorite film comes to the top.
3: Final question. What do you want from your last legacy?
0: Maybe my journey from the cradle to the grave, I hope I did certain positive things that I've stepped into the next
3: place. You certainly done it here. Thank you so much.
0: Thank you for coming.
3: Hey, Robert Duvall, who did manage to step on very few toes, I might add, rest in peace. What a gentleman, what an actor. He prayed for the toes. That is all the time we have for now. Be sure to catch us next week. Until then, we'll be scouting the world over for all that he's seen. And I'm Sid. I'm back with staff and crew of EWTN News. Thank you for watching The Ring of the Royal.
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6: Greetings on Father Cedric Pizania. I have a saying that I absolutely love. Who you are is God's gift to you, but who you become is your gift to God. I'm going to help you to become your best, to be all that you can be. I hope you will tune in this evening, 8:30 p.m. Eastern Time, 5:30 p.m. Pacific Time, right here on EWTN Radio.
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8: 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Beef, pork, chicken, eggs, and turkey fresh from the farm. Local, all-natural grass and non-GMO grain fed. With over 70 years.